0: So we talked about your professional life, your touring, your sitting in the producer's chair, but your personal life is about to go through a major change. You and your wife are expecting your first child in the weeks ahead. That'll sure put your head in a certain place, doesn't it?
1: Yeah, I mean, it's a lot of feelings I didn't anticipate, but we're really excited. It's a baby boy, and I've been taking all the classes, doing all the Zoom virtual meetings, painting the nursery, and got the crib put together. And so I'm feeling prepared, but nervous and excited, and can't wait to meet him.
0: So do you have a plan as to how you'll balance things? New baby, new album to promote, touring to support the album, your family broadly. How are you thinking about all that?
1: Well, I usually just take on everything, and I think that I'm invincible, and I try to just do it all. And so I guess I'll just keep doing that approach. I'm sure that'll end up coming back to bite me at some point. But I think that if you live a big life, and I do, you kind of have to just buckle up and do it.
0: Caleb Caudle, his new album is called Heavy Thrill. It is out now. Caleb, thanks for talking to us.
1: Thank you so much.
2: She lives south of Chicago, blue wind like the wind.
0: And that's all for today's show, which we've been broadcasting from WDET in Detroit. We'll be back again tomorrow. 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
2: Breathing in exhaust, she wanders with.
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0: Jamai, hello, I'm Derek. Welcome to the Aleutic Word of the Week, a lesson in Aleutic language and culture. This week's word is which means to go berry picking. In a sentence, which means, in the summer, we go berry picking for salmon berries. Collecting from the land remains a popular activity in Aleutic communities. Spring greens, berries, shellfish, medicinal herbs, and driftwood are among the resources that Aleutic people gather from the mountains, meadows, and shores of Kodiak Island. The Aleutic language reflects the importance of this activity. In Aleutic, the suffix "suh" means to get that thing. Add this suffix to a noun like alagnak or salmonberry, and you get alagnaksuh, a root word that means to get salmonberries. This same suffix can be applied to almost anything you wish to gather. However, the word for berry picking, nunakuk, is different. This verb appears to be related to the Aleutic word for land, nuna, and may once have referred to collecting more generally, to go out on the land. Today, speakers use nunakuk to refer only to berry picking, although it can be applied to gathering berries of any kind. Kodiak Aleutic people harvest wild berries more than any other plant, collecting 17 different varieties from midsummer to early fall. The most popular are plump, watery salmon berries, shiny, tart crowberries, tiny, sweet, alpine blueberries, and bright red, lowbush cranberries. Some people freeze their berries for winter or preserve them in jams and jellies. Others eat their berries fresh. Some Aleutic people boil berries with sugar to make a hot drink or mix in some cornstarch and allow the mixture to cool into a pudding. One popular dish is chiidak, a combination of crushed berries and milk. The word chiidak comes from the Aleutic verb chiisugu, meaning to smash it flat, and translates as something mashed. The Aleutic Word of the Week is produced in Kodiak, Alaska by the Aleutic Museum with support from the Institute for Museum and Library Services. Words are spoken and translated by Aleutic elders Sophie Shepherd, Nicole Oakley, Victor Peterson, and Florence Pestrikoff. Lessons are written by the Aleutic Museum with assistance from Kodiak Island Aleutic speakers. Lessons are published in the Kodiak Daily Mirror each Friday. Subscribe to a weekly lesson email by visiting the Aleutic Museum's website at aleuticmuseum.org and find our podcast on Spotify, Apple Podcasts, Anchor, or wherever you get your podcasts. 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Huyana. 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
1: I'm Bob McDonald. Welcome to

0: York's origin story, an ancient parrot trade route, and how dream engineering can solve problems. All this today on Quirks and Quarks. Sharks have been around for millions of years. They've lived through 5 mass extinction events, so we know they're pretty resilient. But are they resilient enough to handle the next crisis coming their way? Warming waters? Some of the ocean's biggest, most powerful predators, like great white sharks and bluefin tuna, are mesothermic, or warm-bodied, which means their bodies run warmer than your average fish. Warm-bodied fish are rare, accounting for less than 0.1% of all fish species, and running hot allows them to rapidly convert their food to energy and heat so they can swim faster in cold waters. But that advantage is becoming a disadvantage. A new study of these warm-bodied fish found they're running hotter and now need more energy and food than their cold-bodied counterparts. And that means that in a warming climate, these fish need to find new ways to cool off or face a new threat to their survival. Dr. Nicholas Payne is a zoologist at Trinity College Dublin in Ireland. He led the study. Hello and welcome to our program.
1: G'day, Bob.
0: We're saying warm-bodied fish for some of these sharks and tuna. How's that different from warm-blooded?
1: Warm-blooded is kind of a bit of a misnomer in a way. Some of the blood in their bodies is definitely warmer than the ambient water that they swim in. It's really just parts of their bodies that are kept warm. So I don't like to think of them as like all their blood is warm. It's better thinking of them as just regions in their body are warm. And some species just keep the central core red muscles warm. And red muscles are the parts of the animal that helps them cruise for normal cruising swimming. Other species only keep their brains warm and keep everything else cool. Some only keep their eyes warm. But there tends to be a similarity in that they all end up being primarily top of the food chain, big, fast, athletic animals.
0: Well, take me through your work. How do you go about studying such a large shark that's swimming freely in the ocean?
1: Yeah, so look, Bob, I mean, this is part of the fun, to be honest with you. I mean, when you have a 30-foot basking shark that weighs the same as a bus, logistical challenges, let's put it that way. So what we decided to do, rather than trying to catch the animal and bring it back to a laboratory, we turn the free-swimming animal into a laboratory. So in other words, we take instrumentation, so sensors that in our case is primarily measuring things like water temperature and body temperature of the animal, and we take those physiological measurements of the animal while it's swimming naturally in its own habitat.
0: So what did you find when you did get the data back off the sharks?
1: First thing we saw was that basking sharks have warm bodies. The muscle just under their skin is significantly warmer than the water is. And that was kind of a big surprise to a lot of folks, because mesotherms, when you look at them as a group, they tend to be top of the food chain. Great white sharks eating seals, mako sharks swimming at 100 miles an hour, jumping out of the water and eating fish and squid. And basking shark is a slow swimming animal that eats, it's almost like a grazer. So this is a little bit different to what we normally think of this group of animals, the mesotherms. But that was the first confirmation to us, wow, this animal is actually one of these mesotherms. So that was a really, really cool finding a few years ago. And then from then on, we slowly started to think more and more about energy.
0: Tell me about that. I mean, what does this warmer temperature do to their bodies and their metabolic rate?
1: Need a lot more energy, and it makes them a lot hungrier. Like if your body temperature, Bob, goes up by even just 1 degree, or it goes down by 1 degree, that's kind of a medical emergency. Our physiology is very, very precisely tuned to have one body temperature. But almost all animals and plants, their body temperature fluctuates wildly. So more than 99% of fish species, their body temperature more or less matches the temperature of the water that they're swimming in. And what we tend to see for all life is that as temperature increases, the amount of energy that organism needs to do stuff just to live or to grow or to reproduce or to maintain itself, as temperature increases, the amount of energy they need to do that tends to increase pretty dramatically. So if you're a fish that intentionally maintains your body at a higher

0: temperature, you probably are going to need a lot more energy to be a living, successful mesotherm. And what we did in our study was we measured that cost, and sure enough, it costs a lot. It costs a lot to be a mesothermic fish.
1: Which means more fuel, which means more food that they have to find to keep that up.
0: Exactly.
1: Is there a threshold as we're hearing about the oceans getting warmer?
0: Yeah. So, Bob, that great question. This is one of the crazy things about this recent study that we published. Once we started comparing the energy that different fish use, so big fish, small fish, hot fish and cold fish, when we compared all those things together, this pattern just emerged from the data, which suggests that as fish get big, and particularly these warm-bodied ones, it's actually increasingly hard for them to lose their heat from their body. So they're producing a lot of heat, but as they get bigger, it's actually harder for them to lose that heat. So what this means is that big mesotherms, theoretically, should really want to avoid warm water. When you think about where these mesotherms tend to live, they tend to really only be found in reasonably cool water. We sometimes see them in tropical oceans, but that's pretty unusual. For the most part, they live cooler.
1: What happens, though, if the oceans get warmer? What options do they have?
0: Different fish do have different strategies that they might be able to lean on to lose heat. So some of them can actually do wacky stuff with how blood moves around their body. A couple of the big tuna species seem to be able to do that. They can divert the way that blood travels around their body and maybe lose heat that way. Another thing that a lot of species can do can just dive into deeper water. So in most oceans around the world, it's warmest near the surface. And then as you go deeper, it gets cooler. So what a lot of these animals already do is they dive down periodically. And we think there's maybe some kind of temperature regulation effect that underlies that behavior. But in the future, you know, and right now, like the oceans are warming pretty quickly. There is kind of a concern, look, as the water increases, it means these animals are going to probably need a lot more food. And these large mesotherms also face this added issue of maybe overheating if they encounter waters that is too warm. So they might just start moving to higher latitudes. They might start swimming towards the North Pole in the Northern Hemisphere and then in the Southern Hemisphere moving south. And we are already actually seeing that for a lot of species.
1: Well, what effect would that have on the ecosystem to have these large predators moving into new environments?
0: Unfortunately, their populations are really struggling. So a lot of them have been overfished. But there are some mesothermic fishes that actually constitute a huge biomass in our ocean. Giant Atlantic bluefin tuna are a huge mesotherm, hundreds of pounds in body size. And there's an awful lot of them. They support massive, globally important fisheries all across the Atlantic Ocean. And they're eating a lot of food. I've seen them feed in schools of fish, and it is like a feeding frenzy. It's incredible how much food these animals eat. So they are playing a huge role in the entire Northeast Atlantic ecosystem. If they start to move, it could have potentially really important impacts on the whole ecosystem.
1: What's it like for you to be out there on the water up close and personal with these giant warm-bodied animals?
0: It's crazy. Honestly, it's life-changing. I mean, I've seen people cry. I've seen them scream, you know, with joy. You see them and it literally takes your breath away. So I hope that we will still continue to be able to, you know, have the privilege of engaging and interacting with these kind of animals in the next few decades because, you know, they're something that we need to protect.
1: Dr. Payne, thank you so much for your time.
0: Pleasure, Bob. Nice talking to you.
1: Dr. Nicholas Payne is a zoologist and associate professor at Trinity College Dublin in Ireland.
2: Hello.
1: Parrots are remarkable birds. Some have a gift for gab.
2: Hola.
3: Hola.
1: But they're also stunningly beautiful, with their vibrant, brightly colored feathers that make them highly sought after. Humans will go to great lengths to possess these birds, even in ancient times. An excavation of a 600-year-old burial chamber on the coast of Peru uncovered parrot feathers sewn into a ceremonial headdress. But those feathers came from a kind of bird that isn't normally found anywhere near the area. the discovery revealed an ancient parrot trading network stretching from the Amazon to the Pacific coast. Live birds were transported across many hundreds of kilometers, through rainforests, across deserts, and even over the Andes Mountains, well before the rise of the Incan Empire. Dr. Izumi Shimada is one of the authors of this study. He's an anthropologist at Southern Illinois University in Carbondale, Illinois. Hello and welcome to Quirks and Quarks.
2: Thank you.
1: To start off, tell me about the tomb in Peru where these feathers were found. What was it like?
2: Well, the site is called Pachacamac, a very well-known archaeological site just south of capital city of Lima, Peru. This site of Pachacamac became quite famous from the very beginning of Spanish colonial era. Francisco Pizarro sent his younger brother to check this famous site, primarily interested in the riches that could be found there. What happened then, unfortunately, the looting of graves began, so that by the beginning of 20th century, there were literally hundreds of thousands of looters' pits, and it seemed like this famous site had been devastated by looters. So to find an intact tomb that contained intact funerary bundles was really quite a pleasant surprise.
1: Oh, so this tomb is intact. It hasn't been looted yet.
2: Correct.
1: Wow. Well, tell me about the headdress and the feathers. What was that like?
2: Well, the culture known as Ichimas, they had a tradition of preparing the dead in a bundle by wrapping the body in sort of multiple layers and then stuffing the offering inside. And to finish the bundle, they place the face mask and put the head ornament. Now, the head ornament included feather bundles placed at the very top of the conical funerary bundle.
1: Wow. Well, tell me about the feathers. What kind of bird did they belong to?
2: Well, the feathers, the moment we exposed them, literally struck us with its vibrant colors, red, yellow, blue, and white. And by looking at the size and the vibrant color, we suspected these were not local birds, but rather Amazonian parrots.
1: Wow. Now, you say these birds came from the Amazon, but the burial site is in Peru, which is on the Pacific coast.
2: Correct.
1: How did you figure out that there was a trade network that got those birds from the Amazon to Peru?
2: What we wanted to do was to determine, using genetic markers, a specific taxonomical identity of these birds and their geographical origins or provenience.
1: So when you did the genetic studies, what did you find?
2: Well, the DNA analysis made it very clear that indeed we were dealing with a variety of Amazonian parrots, or that, to put it more specifically, a variety of macaw. The DNA analysis also indicated that the genetic variability is quite high, exactly what you would expect from wild birds.
1: Boy. Now, it's a long way from the Amazon to Peru. So would these birds have been transported alive, or would they have been just had the feathers transported across that distance?
2: Yes, that was another question we had, was the form in which the feathers were transported. Because we were wondering if the birds were transported live to the Pacific coast, we actually tested their diet using a technique called stable isotope analysis that gives us the composition of the diet. And not surprisingly, we found that these birds were eating a lot of food that's rich in certain type of carbon type 3, and high in nitrogen, they were eating food that was not the kind of food that you can eat in the Amazonia. So what we felt was that these birds were actually being fed human-created food for the birds. That is to say that these birds were live and kept long enough for the their feathers and bones to show the food composition.
1: Wow. Early pet food.
2: Yes.
1: They were fed along the way. That's a lot of work on the part of these people to get these parrots across the continent. So if this trade route was transporting parrots and their feathers, what other kind of goods were crossing the mountains?
2: Well, we have known, archaeologists working in Peru have known that at least by 3000 BC, there were trades taking place connecting Amazonia and the Pacific coastal side.
1: What?
2: And things that were being traded were things like gold nuggets. Another is the aromatic trees. Another one is the all kinds of, well, let's say the plants, psychoactive substance. And then last major item we have long suspected are the bird feathers.
1: Wow. What does this tell you about the people who were running this trade route back then?
2: I think as a whole, it indicates that the human ingenuity, the persistence of the human that's once they know what is it that's available and what is it that they want, I think the people goes a long way to acquire them. And oftentimes that involve ingenious solutions. And I think that's what they tell us, that the people of diverse cultures that develop on the Pacific coastal side, they all desired these vibrant feathers, a way of building up your own prestige and power.
1: Dr. Shimada, thank you so much for your time.
2: You're welcome.
1: Dr. Izumi Shimada is a distinguished professor of anthropology at Southern Illinois University in Carbondale, Illinois.

Sometimes we get emails asking if previous hosts of Quirks and Quarks have ever hosted a show together. Well, to celebrate 50 years of the show, we're re-airing a segment from 1995. David Suzuki, Jay Ingram, and myself took to the stage at the Glenn Gould Studio in Toronto for a special 20th anniversary show. We had a house band and an improv group that imagined what Quirks and Quarks might have sounded like if it had been launched hundreds or thousands of years earlier. There was a lot of laughter. And we had some special guests who helped tell our origin story. So this week, we're replaying an excerpt from that show.

0: Hello, I'm David Suzuki.
1: Hello, I'm Jay Ingram.
2: Hello, I'm Bob McDonald.
1: From the Glenn Gould Studio in Toronto, welcome to the 20th anniversary special edition of Quirks and Quarks. I don't think we sound alike. Do you think we sound alike?
2: I don't think we sound alike. Do you think we sound alike?
0: I don't know.
1: He doesn't sound alike at all.
2: The three tenors.
1: Welcome, Jay and David. Welcome back to the show, back to your
0: good
1: roots.
0: Thanks
1: for joining us.
2: Thank you.
1: And welcome to our live audience here at the Glenn Gould Studio, a full house. Thank you for coming. Now, the three of us came to Quirks and Quarks from three very different areas. Now, for myself, I came from television, and I started in 1992. And actually, it was a very bizarre summer I had. I went on a summer vacation, and at the beginning of my trip, I was told that my television program, Wonderstruck, was canceled. Oh, boy. Then at the end of the trip, I found that Anita Gordon, who was producing the show at that time, was looking for a host for Quirks and Quarks. So I guess I was in the right place at the right time, and I've been there ever since, and it's been a lot of fun. Now, Jay, you were the host for longer than anyone. Was it 12 years?
2: Yes.
1: And you've done the opposite, actually. You were in radio, and now you're in television on the Discovery Channel at Discovery. How did you come to Quirks and Quarks?
2: Well, I don't know if David actually remembers this, but I was a freelancer making something like $16,000 a year in 1979, thought I was doing pretty well. I was walking down the halls in the old CBC radio building, and I ran into David, and David said to me, why don't you apply for the job of host of Quirks and Quarks? And I can honestly say, up to that point, I hadn't even considered it seriously. So this man is responsible for those 12 lovely years as host of this program.
0: Gee, that's great. I'll take credit for that.
2: It's true.
1: Now, David, you were a geneticist. How did you go from that?
0: I was a geneticist who used to push fruit flies. And I'm glad to say three people who did that won a Nobel Prize this year. So, see, you can go far pushing fruit flies. But I had been interested in broadcasting. I'd done some television in Vancouver. And I don't know, I was contacted by a producer in CBC named Diana Filer. And Diana really was the one that said, hey, I've got this idea for a science show. Would you be interested? And I was.
1: And you were. Well, we've got Diana Filer on the line from Vancouver through the magic of our radio. And hopefully she can hear us. Hi, Diana. Are you there?
3: Hi. Yes, I am. Happy birthday, everybody. Hi, David.
1: Well, Diana, is that how it happened? How did you come across David Suzuki and start the Quirks and Quark show?
3: Well, actually, I started out with him in Vancouver, watching him on the television whenever he'd do a little science item in the 60s. And when I got to Toronto, I've always wanted to do a science show. And I kept telling the executives that I wanted a Suzuki-like host. But I went to a UBC alumni lunch in Toronto because they said they were featuring Suzuki as the guest speaker. I thought, ha, here's my chance. So I went to hear him, and I almost didn't get past the crowd around him after lunch. But I thrust my card at him and asked him, would he ever like to do a radio show? And if he did, I'd be delighted to talk to him. So that's how it started. And I was really disappointed in all those years that CBC had myriad arts shows and nothing in science. And you know, arts and sciences are supposed to be equal.
1: Well, Diana, you managed to get the show going. I want to know, where did you get the name? I think we've got the best name of any radio program, Quirks and Quarks.
3: Yeah. Thank you.
1: Where did you get that?
3: Out of my head. I had a couple of names, and I kept thinking. There was a group of us that used to meet called the Poets' Corner at a pub on Bloor at Yonge, Fifth Avenue, it was called.
1: So the name came out of a bar.
3: The name came out of a bar, and I kept shoving these names at my friends, and the one that stuck in my mind that I had thought up earlier was Quirks and Quarks, and I thought, well, they'll never go for it at CBC, so I thought up a very staid mid-70s one, and that was Science of the Times, but it doesn't roll so trippingly off the tongue.
0: I thought we also considered As It's Going to Happen.
3: As it's going.
1: Well, Diana, I have one other question for you, and it has to do with this. Ooh, I want to say my name every time I hear that.
2: I want to say my name, too.
1: Where did you come up with that music?
3: Well, you know why we got that music? Because it was free. You didn't have to pay any royalties.
1: True CBC tradition.
3: Yes, and it was electronic music, and it was a disc I'd found in the record library, and I sort of stashed it because I thought, if I'm going to do a science show, I'm going to need some Future Sounding Music.
0: So now, I remember, Diana, you gave me two different...
3: I did.
0: And you said you can choose it, and this is the one I chose. So I had a little input into that one.
3: Yeah, you did, David. That's right.
1: Well, it carried the show for 20 years, and Diana, you were the person who created it. Thank you for joining us tonight. And that's Diana Filer from Vancouver, BC.
3: Bye. Have a good party.
4: That's an excerpt from our 20th anniversary show that aired on October 28, 1995. I'm Bob McDonald, and you're listening to Quirks and Quarks on CBC Radio 1 and streaming live on the CBC News app. Just go to the local tab and press play wherever you are. Coming up later in the program, hacking our dreams to face up to our challenges.
5: This is a really useful tool for dream science because it allows us to get information out from a dream without somebody having to wake up.
6: Hello, thing.
4: Remember Thing from the Addams Family?
6: Mother and father sent you to spy on me, didn't they?
4: The disembodied hand that would run down hallways or watch over the family from the living room balcony?
6: Not above breaking a few fingers.
4: But despite his lack of a brain, circulatory system, or even a stomach, Thing certainly seemed to be alive.
6: Oh, Thing, you poor naive appendage.
4: Now, of course, that's fiction. If it happened in real life, the amputated hand would soon become dead tissue. And that makes sense according to everything we think we know about how life works. Which is why an incident in a marine biology lab at Memorial University in St. John's, Newfoundland, was so puzzling for the scientists there. They were studying a type of sea cucumber when they noticed that a bit of tissue that had torn from it wasn't dying. After a while, it even seemed to be growing. That's when scientists realized they were looking at something never seen before that made them question what it means to be alive. Sarah Jobson is a PhD candidate in marine biology at Memorial University, and she led the study. Hello, and welcome to our program.
7: Hello, Bob. It's my pleasure to be here.
4: Set the scene for me in your laboratory. What happened with the sea cucumber?
7: Well, we work at the Ocean Sciences Center, which is a very special location. We're able to keep live animals in our lab in tanks. So we were working with a specific sea cucumber, Solus fabrici, in examining other studies and other curious things about it. And a collaborator of mine was actually the first to notice that when the sea cucumber was removed from the tank and there was torn tissue left in the tank, this tissue seemed to be okay for a day and then a week. And we thought, this is odd. I wonder how long it could actually survive.
4: Wow. So torn tissue, what was it that came off the sea cucumber?
7: It was the tube feet that hold it on to rocks or the side of the tank, and they're frequently damaged in its natural environment. So these sea cucumbers can regrow the tube feet or tentacles if they're lost, but we thought that the tissues that were torn off would just die.
4: Oh, so instead of talking about a hand from the Addams Family, we're talking about feet from a sea cucumber.
7: Yeah, exactly. So close, but...
4: Now, I understand that after a while you referred to these leftover feet as zombie tissues?
7: Yes, well, throughout the course of this study, it led to a lot of discussions about what does it mean to actually be alive? And it kind of took us down a philosophical road at some points because we could tell that these tissues were not dead. They're not decaying. They're continuing to reform, restructure, and persist. But are they actually alive because they're not reproducing?
4: So what did you do to figure out what was happening with this zombie tissue?
7: One of the things we wanted to know was whether or not they were regenerating, because obviously when they were torn off from the sea cucumber, there was a wound opening. And so we studied first off whether or not different cycles of cellular proliferation and regeneration were occurring, and they were, which was the first sign that this was something really unusual. And from there, we wanted to know things like, how are these tissue pieces actually fueling their existence? So we studied whether or not they were absorbing nutrients from their environment, and they were. And we studied whether or not they were able to reorganize their tissues, and things like, how were they preventing bacterial infection? So we studied their immune system and found out that it was still active. So it was kind of one question just opened up another and another, and we followed it as far as we could.
4: Wow. Well, how are they able to get nutrients out of the water if they're just feet?
7: That's a great, well, we were wondering, they don't have a mouth, they don't have a digestive system, what could possibly be happening? So amino acids or dissolved nutrients that are surrounding them in their natural environment are absorbed across their body wall, their tissues, and metabolized internally.
4: Boy.
7: Yeah.
4: And their immune system, does it work the same way as it does in the whole body?
7: Pretty similarly, actually. So the immune system of sea cucumbers, the immune cells are known as coelomycetes. And these cells, we observed in the initial stages of healing, migrated from the internal portions of the tissue to the wound site. And they aided in removing degrading tissue, making sure that there wasn't bacterial invasion into the tissue, and helped restructure, actually, the fundamental tissues that were there.
4: How long did they live?
7: So in our formal study, they lived over 3 years. So we watched them for 3 years, looked at all their different changes, and thought at a certain point we have to cut ourselves off and actually put this knowledge out there into the world. But we didn't see any signs that they were decaying or that they wouldn't have survived well past that timeline.
4: 3 years? That's astounding.
7: Yeah.
4: how long does a whole sea cucumber live?
7: That is one of the more mystifying questions in sea cucumber research. It's very hard to age them properly. We don't really have tools that can do this. And so some people believe that they could potentially be immortal, or at least incredibly long-lived, because of their regenerative capacity. We don't know their defined timeline.
4: So do you think if these zombie tissues are left long enough that they could regrow into a new sea cucumber?
7: I mean, I can't say it's impossible, but we haven't seen any signs that that's actually occurring, which is another reason that, I guess, highlights the odd nature of these tissues, because it seems that instead of trying to clone themselves or reform a whole new sea cucumber, which is sometimes seen in other species, it seems that they are adapting to best survive in their new form.
4: Okay, so they're just surviving.
7: Yeah.
4: Does that make them immortal then?
7: I mean, as far as we can tell, they show all the signs of being immortal. There are further tests that we would love to do to confirm that they are cellularly immortal. But as of where we stand right now, it seems that they are happy and functioning as immortal tissue zombies.
4: Zombie feet. What would be the evolutionary advantage for the sea cucumber to have its amputated tissue continue to live on but not reproduce?
7: Truly, from many different perspectives, there is no obvious evolutionary advantage to this. It kind of defies the boundaries or the laws that we put in place for the evolution of adaptive advantages. So it's possible that it's a byproduct, but I think it would be really interesting and helpful to confirm that nothing else is going on here.
4: Well, is there anything that we can take from this? I mean, how useful could these almost immortal zombie tissues be for biomedical research?
7: Sea cucumbers are actually relatively close to mammals, humans, on the evolutionary tree of life. So because they are still invertebrates, there are very different ethical implications. They would break down accessibility to research, because people would have much more broad access to actually studying these tissues than they would with other human models. So it could potentially give people the opportunity to study how tissues work, how they respond to different things like disease challenge. And I think it would be a great advancement in this area.
4: So what advantage would it be to be using these for biomedical research compared to the cell cultures that are used today?
7: Cell cultures that are used today have to be maintained in very strict culture conditions. They have to be kept in sterile environments, supplemented with nutrients and often growth factors. And these ones you could just plop in a tank and leave alone and they would be fine. Mm-hmm.
4: Well, they could certainly give us some pointers in survivability and cell repair, anti-aging, things like that.
7: Absolutely, anti-aging, and it challenges everything we know about tissue degradability.
4: Of course, it's interesting when we talk about protecting the oceans, we usually go to things like, oh, we'll save the whales or the belugas. Or that. Who would have thought that the humble sea cucumber that just lies there on the seafloor could give us so much?
7: 100%. I think it really points to the value of studying the underrepresented species in the ocean, because there truly is so much left to discover. And when you let curiosity drive your research, you come up with some really interesting things.
4: Ms. Jobson, thank you so much for your time.
7: Thank you for having me.
4: Sarah Jobson is a PhD candidate in marine biology at Memorial University.

0: my life. Have you ever had a really weird dream and wondered, what the heck was that all about? Well, a new study suggests that dreams are not as random or as meaningless as they might appear to be. Researchers have found that what you dream about at night is highly influenced by what you think about during the day. Dr. Valentina Elche was lead author on this study. She's a neuroscientist at the University of Freiburg in Germany. Hello and welcome to our show.
1: Hello, thank you.
0: First of all, just generally, what influences our dreams?
1: We know from our studies, we have understood that there are many factors that influence our dreams. For sure, the experiences that we have during the day can have a great impact on the content of our dreams. But we also noticed that there are some individual factors that characterize each of us that can influence how frequently we can remember our dreams.
0: Well, if our dreams are sort of reimagining what happened in our daily lives, why does the mind do that?
1: There is an idea that dreams might help us to process the experiences, also the emotional charge that we have during the day. Sometimes we might get to bed at the end of the day very angry, and then we discover in the morning that we are a little bit less angry about what happened the day before. For sure, sleep helps in this processing of the memories and of their emotional charge. But scientists are starting to think that dreams might also play a role in this process. Indeed, when we dream of something that we experience during the day in physiological condition, we do not dream exactly what happened during the day. We tend to have metaphorical and also hyper-associative experiences. Dreams, they might help us to understand what happened to us during the day.
0: So you're saying the brain is kind of going through our daily experience and deciding what to keep and what to throw away, what to remember?
1: Yeah, this is one of the hypotheses. Mm-hmm. While we are awake, our brain collects so much information, and for sure it cannot retain everything. Potentially, dreams might help us to learn from our experiences and retain information that help us in our survival during the day.
0: Well, take me through your study. How did you examine the influence of everyday lives on dreams?
1: What we did was that we asked many people, ranging from 18 to 70 years of age, to record every day right after the awakening for 15 days, everything that was going through their mind just before they woke up. During the day, they were asked again to record everything that was going through their mind. So in this way, we managed to collect recordings of people while they were asleep and also while they were awake.
0: How many of these reports did you end up with?
1: We ended up with more than 4,000.
0: Wow.
1: It was a long job. We use AI to analyze the content of dreams. Basically, we asked several AIs to evaluate it. For example, we asked to evaluate how much on a scale from 1 to 9 a dream was visual, positive or negative, and so on. So basically, we used these large language models to automatically analyze the content.
0: Now, I understand that COVID played a particular role in this study. Tell me about that.
1: Yeah. COVID impacted the content of dreams. During COVID, people tended to dream much more of being limited in their freedom. That was either physical, so for example, dreaming of finding a road that you cannot go through or a door that you cannot open, but also metaphorically. For example, dreaming of wanting to do something but not doing it because you're considering it as something not appropriate in this moment.
0: So the restrictions of the lockdown were creating dreams of, anxiety in a way, or being trapped.
1: Yeah, they were creating dreams of being trapped. And what was even more interesting is that during COVID, we tended also to have much less metaphorical and imaginative dreams. During COVID, people tended to dream much more of their daily lives exactly as it was. So again, it looked like dreams were affected by that.
0: Dreams sometimes seem to be completely crazy. I mean, nonsensical almost.
1: Yeah, we noticed that. And we noticed also that the degree of how much dreams appear to be strange or bizarre might depend on our individual attitudes. For example, in our study, we have noticed that people who tend to mind wander have more bizarre dreams, less coherent dreams, and more immersive dreams, meaning dreams that are more vivid, more visual, as compared to those who instead tend less to mind wander during the day.
0: Oh, wow. So daydreaming can affect your night dreaming. That's interesting.
1: Yes, we are still in the process of understanding the relationship between the two things.
0: Were there some dreams that are common that everyone has, such as, say, anxiety dreams?
1: For sure, there are some groups that are studying the occurrence of topics in dreams that are shared across different people. They are called prototypical dreams. And we are still trying to understand why so many different peoples, also belonging to different cultures, tend to have this shared topic. My interpretation is that each one of us might provide to these experiences different meaning. For somebody, being back to high school could be something very stressful. For some other people, instead, might be something very nice. Dreaming of these experiences might be a way of the brain to represent our concerns.
0: Well, given that dreaming is reinterpreting the day's events in new ways, can people use this to their advantage to try to better understand their own lives?
1: Yes, for sure. This is something that becomes part of the individual sphere, meaning that, for example, there are some approaches also from a psychological point of view with the psychotherapies that can help you to understand better the reason why you have dreamt of something. So for sure, looking at your own dreams can help to have some insight in your moods, in your current concerns, and so on. So for sure, getting a look at your own dreams help. I use the first example for me, for my studies, is always my dreams.
0: Dr. Elche, thank you so much for your time.
1: Thank you for inviting me.
0: Dr. Valentina Elche is a cognitive neuroscientist. She led this study when she worked with the IMT School for Advanced Studies in Italy. She's currently a postdoctoral fellow at the University of Freiburg in Germany. As Dr. Elche's study shows, what you think about during the day can show up in your dreams at night. But what if you're struggling with a decision? Should you sleep on it and let your subconscious mind work away at it? Throughout history, people have recorded solutions coming to them through their dreams, including some pretty significant scientific breakthroughs. For example, Canadian scientist Dr. Frederick Banting woke up in the middle of the night in October 1920 to jot down an idea of how to treat diabetes. Within a year, Banting and his colleagues had discovered insulin. Now a new study is testing if dreaming can help people come up with solutions to creative puzzles via a process they call dream engineering. Dr. Karen Conkeley is a cognitive neuroscientist at Cambridge University in the UK. Hello and welcome to our program.
2: Hi, thanks so much for having me.
0: First of all, what do you mean by the term dream engineering?
2: So dream engineering is a suite of techniques that have been used for centuries, but scientists are really hopping on board to kind of move beyond the science of observing dreams to manipulating them so that we can study why we dream and create interventions for when dreams go awry.
0: So how do you manipulate dreams when people are asleep?
2: Yes. In one sense, you could think that we're all already engineering our dreams. How we spend the minutes before we go to sleep sets the stage for what we dream about. So if you read a really good book, or if you watch a scary movie, or doom scroll, or listen to a beautiful song, all those are already ways that you can engineer your dreams. There was actually a recent study that if you're listening to an audiobook as you fall asleep, the content of that audiobook is replayed in REM sleep and it influences your dreams. So you can do that consciously. You can specifically think of something that you would want to dream about as you're falling asleep, and you're engineering your dream with dream incubation. But what a lot of my research focuses on is, yes, engineering dreams while people are asleep. So we use lucid dreaming, which is when you're aware that you're dreaming while remaining asleep. And lucid dreamers can actively control their dreams, make decisions about what's going to happen. And we also use sensory stimulation, where we quietly present sound or lights, or sometimes even smell to dreamers who are asleep that get incorporated into the dream and can influence dreams in a whole lot of different ways.
0: Okay, so lucid dreaming, that's when you're having a really bizarre dream and you kind of go, this is a dream, this can't be real. So you're half awake, but not really?
2: Yes. Have you had one?
0: Have I had one? Oh, yes, very often. This can't be right. There's something wrong here. This isn't right.
2: That's awesome that you're a lucid dreamer.
0: So how are you able to do that then? Take me through your study.
2: Yeah, so the way that we induce lucid dreams in the lab is first, honestly, we recruit people that are already good at lucid dreaming because it's pretty challenging to get a lucid dream in the laboratory. Even if you lucid dream often, like once a week, we need you to lucid dream while you're in the lab wired up to our equipment. We wire them up at night and let them sleep in the lab for, 6 hours to get acclimated. And then around 4 a.m., we wake them up and we keep them awake for a little while. And this technique of waking somebody up is really good for lucid dreaming. And then they go back to sleep. And as they go back to sleep, we do a technique called targeted lucidity reactivation. So in this technique, we repeatedly pair a sensory cue, such as a beeping noise or a flashing light, with a prompt to become lucid, become consciously aware and mindful first while you're awake. So we give them a prompt that says, as you notice the cue, you become lucid. And so we ask them to get into that mindset every time they see or hear this cue. And the association becomes automatized so that then when they enter REM sleep and we present the cue again, it gives them a much higher likelihood of having a lucid dream.
0: Oh, now you mentioned REM sleep. That's when dreaming happens?
2: So the most vivid narrative dreams that we have do usually occur during REM sleep, but actually there's not a one-to-one correspondence.
0: Ah, so why do you need lucid dreaming then?
2: So lucid dreaming is a super helpful scientific tool. And one of the biggest reasons is because lucid dreamers can make decisions in their dreams. And so they can complete actions within their dreams that can be objectively measured and verified in real life. So we can tell a dreamer, if you're lucid, look left, right twice with your eyes. And then we can see from electrodes next to their eyes that they're doing that, even though everything else about their physiology says they're asleep. And so we've been communicating with dreamers using eye movements. We also have been asking them to sniff really rapidly, and we'll measure that with a nasal cannula next to their nose. And they can also twitch their face from within the dream. You're paralyzed, but if you try to move your face a little bit, we can pick up twitches. And so this is a really useful tool for dream science because it allows us to get information out from a dream without somebody having to wake up. So in our recent study, what we did is we gave people brain teaser riddles before they went to sleep. One of the theories about why we dream, as you mentioned, is that dreams help with creative problem solving. But it's difficult to test if it's the dream itself that's doing the work or if it's the incubation of thinking about that problem while you're awake and then the answer happens to come to you in a dream. So before sleep, we gave people these brain teaser riddles that were designed to kind of be solved by a stroke of insight. So for example, how do you plant 4 trees exactly equidistant from one another? You can't plant them in a line because the farthest trees would be farther from another. And you can't plant them in a square because the trees at the diagonal would be farther than the trees adjacent. So how can you do it? So we gave people puzzles like this. And while they were working on the puzzles, they were listening to random sounds. So they worked on puzzles until they failed to solve 4. And then at 4 a.m. during the lucid dreaming portion of the experiment, we said, all right, now in your dreams, listen for any puzzle-related cues. And if you hear a puzzle cue within your dream, continue working on that puzzle and only that puzzle within your dream. For instance, by asking the dream to work with you on the puzzle or dream character or entering the puzzle scenario in your dream, trying to walk into that forest and see those trees. And so kind of trying to have this more direct dialogue with your subconscious dreaming mind to see if people could reach that answer in the dream.
0: Oh, I see. So you've got a puzzle and then a particular sound that goes with that puzzle.
2: Mm-hmm.
0: While they're asleep, you play that sound so that they will be directed in their dream to solve it while they're dreaming.
2: Yes.
0: Okay. So what kind of results did you get?
2: So what we found is that presenting the sound cues during sleep did indeed cause people to dream more about those puzzles. And interestingly, people both had lucid dreams about the puzzles, where they would be lucid, aware that they're dreaming, hear the cue, and then try to solve the puzzle. But even when people didn't have lucid dreams, they actually still often dreamt of the puzzle that we were cueing, and sometimes in ways that were very close to what we had instructed them to do. So some people, even though they weren't aware that they were dreaming, would still ask a dream character to give them the answer to a puzzle that we had been cueing.
0: Wow.
2: We didn't find that people actually solved the puzzles while they were dreaming. That happened very rarely. It happened mostly after at home, maybe afterwards. But in the lab, they tended to just have these dreams that loosely incorporated the puzzle, or maybe they were working on the puzzle in the dream. But what we found the next day is that if somebody dreamt of a puzzle, they were more likely to solve it. So puzzles that weren't dreamt of were solved less than 20% of the time, and puzzles that were dreamt of were solved more than 40% of the time.
0: Boy, that's quite a difference.
2: Yeah.
0: By the way, how do you plant trees equidistant from each other?
2: So the solution to that riddle, you plant 3 in a triangle and then 1 either in a pit or on a hill, like a pyramid.
0: Oh, I see. So it forms a tetrahedron shape.
2: Yes, exactly. You have to do 3D thinking.
0: That's crazy. Okay.
2: Yeah.
0: Are there other applications for dream engineering?
2: Definitely. Dreaming is impacted in almost every psychological disorder. For instance, if you're recovering from an addiction, having a drug use dream is really common, and it can leave people feeling like they have more cravings, and it can possibly lead to relapse. And so using a dream engineering intervention to help people deal with those dreams and work with them so that doesn't have that outcome could be super helpful. If dream engineering could help people reduce their nightmares or work with their nightmares in a different way. My actual main motivation for dream engineering is to really clearly understand why we dream and what are the biological functions of dreaming. And it's been really difficult to know that, because without being able to manipulate our variable of interest, we can't study its effects clearly. And so even though there's all these theories about why we dream to process negative emotions, we dream for creativity, we dream to help us prepare for the future, we dream to reorganize our knowledge corpus, strengthen memories, but there's no scientific consensus on which of those theories is actually true, because without being able to manipulate a dream as it's ongoing, you can't isolate the impact of that dream.
0: Dr. Konkoli, thank you so much for your time.
2: Yeah, thank you so much for having me.
0: Dr. Karen Konkoli is a cognitive neuroscientist at Cambridge University in the UK. She led this study while she was with Northwestern University in Illinois.

And that's it for Quirks and Quarks this week. If you'd like to get in touch with us, our email is quirks@cbc.ca. Our webpage is cbc.ca/quirks, where you can check out our past episodes and find more information on the research we covered in the show. 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Quirks and Quarks is produced by Sonia Biting, Rosie Fernandez, Amanda Buckowitz, and Dan Falk. Our senior producer is Hannah Hoag. I'm Bob McDonald. Thanks for listening.

0: is Bird Note. We know that climate change puts birds at risk, broadly speaking. But helping them means figuring out the nitty-gritty details of how climate events affect birds. A people-powered effort called Project Nestwatch is helping scientists put the puzzle together. Organized by the Cornell Lab of Ornithology and by Birds Canada, volunteers for Project Nestwatch observe local nesting birds and track whether they're successful in raising their young. Because the nest-watching volunteers monitor birds over a huge area, they cover way more ground than a small team of scientists ever could. This was a big help when researchers investigated how extreme temperatures in the spring affect nesting birds throughout North America. Using Project Nestwatch data, the researchers found that for many species, including these purple martins, cold snaps and heat waves make them less successful in raising their young. So nest-watching volunteers helped reveal that extreme weather events from climate change, not just higher temperatures overall, have a specific impact on bird parents. And that helps us understand, just a little bit better, how to protect birds in the future. Learn how you can participate in Project Nestwatch on our website, birdnote.org. I'm Ariana Rimmel.
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0: today, Representative Julia Letlow, this November. The National Archives says it's closing a regional facility in Northern California. Aditi Balamudi with member station KQED has more.
1: An email sent to staff in San Bruno says the federal agency's decision is meant to improve efficiency and effectiveness. UC Santa Cruz professor Caitlin Kali'ia'a says she's worked with the National Archives to access tribal records for her research and uncover family history.
2: I literally don't know what to do. What will happen with these records? What will happen with my grandparents' records? What will happen with the records of all the Native peoples whose lives I've looked into in the past several years?
1: The San Bruno facility, just south of San Francisco, holds original immigration and court records for United States v. Wong Kim Ark, a case that reaffirmed citizenship under the 14th Amendment, and inmate case files from Alcatraz. For NPR News, I'm Aditi Bandlamudi in San Francisco.
0: The biggest wildfire in the U.S. right now is the fast-moving Cottonwood Fire, and it's hitting Utah's tinder-dry forest, fueled by very dry vegetation and gusty winds. The state's governor declared an emergency, and fireworks have been banned. Red flag warnings are also in effect for parts of California, Nevada, Arizona, New Mexico, and Colorado. I'm Janine Herbst, NPR News in Washington.
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5: From PRX in the Jennifer and Ted Stanley studios at the University of Massachusetts Boston, this is Living on Earth. I'm Steve Kerwood.
6: And I'm Jenny Doring. At the end of May, the National Science Foundation announced it was dismantling the Ocean Observatories Initiative. For more than a decade, this project has used roughly 900 instruments on the Atlantic and Pacific Oceans to measure currents, temperature, carbon dioxide levels, and more.
5: But in the face of widespread public criticism, the NSF recently reversed its decision, saying it would keep keeping tabs on the oceans after all. For more on this, we turn to Ainsley O'Neill, who's been following this story for Living on Earth. Hi there.
7: Hi, Steve. Hi, Jenny.
6: So, Ainsley, please remind us of what makes Ocean Observatories Initiative so important.
7: Well, so you mentioned some of the data that's gathered by the program, which is, of course, used by the scientists who are studying the ocean. But it also helps inform industries like weather forecasting, insurance, and especially fisheries.
5: So, Ainsley, why get rid of it?
7: The NSF said it was a move to improve efficiency, but there was widespread sentiment in both science and political communities that it was part of efforts by the Trump administration to limit science on climate change, especially because ocean currents and ocean chemistry can tell us a lot about warming.
5: That's right, Ainsley. I recall our guest at the time the Ocean Observatories Initiative was on the chopping block. A former NOAA official linked it to NSF's attempts to shut down NCAR, the National Center for Atmospheric Research. That's now before the courts, so why did the Oceans Program get reinstated before any litigation?
7: I mean, there was a massive professional and public outcry from both scientists and politicians alike. And that outcry led to a rare bipartisan bill to save OOI, endorsed by both the Republican senators from Alaska, that's Lisa Murkowski and Dan Sullivan, as well as Oregon Democrat Jeff Merkley and several other Senate Democrats. And in the end, it passed the Senate by a voice vote.
5: So, Ainsley, a voice vote with no record means that John Thune, the Senate Majority Leader from South Dakota, must have allowed it. I imagine he's trying to shield any other Republicans wanting to keep their program from criticism from the Trump White House?
7: Well, I didn't quite hear that from any of the guests that I spoke to, but it makes sense with a voice vote. I think that means that the only Republican senators on record as supporting this would be those two Alaskans. And I mentioned fisheries before.

0: core, those are obviously huge in that state.
1: Oh, yeah. And, you know, there is actually a Senate race this year in Alaska. This is for Republican Senator Dan Sullivan. He's behind in the polls compared to his Democratic challenger, Mary Peltola.
0: And one of the things that I heard was that Peltola is really looking to focus on fisheries. So it sounds like Sullivan wouldn't want to give her any points on that. And then, of course, it would also help John Thune's quest to hold the majority if Sullivan keeps a seat.
2: So let's go back to the Ocean Observatory's initiative itself. How much of it was dismantled between the original announcement and the NSF walking it back?
0: From what I've heard, it sounds like the Endurance Array off the coast of Oregon and Washington State was the one aspect which was already in process of being removed from the water. But in a statement from the NSF, they said that they are, quote, developing plans to redeploy the equipment after servicing.
2: Okay, well, we'll want to keep an eye on that and the Alaska Senate race as they move forward. Thanks for bringing this to us, Ainsley.
0: Thank you, Steve. Thank you, Jenny.
1: Yes, thank you.
2: That's Living on Earth, Ainsley O'Neill. And now we turn to Living on Earth's Paloma Beltran to talk about the final in our series of six segments on the 2026 winners of the Goldman Environmental Prize. Hi, Paloma. So tell us about this year's winner from Latin America, honored for fighting against fracking in Colombia.
3: Hi, Jenny. Hi, Steve. So Yuvelis Morales Blanco is from the Afro-Colombian community of Puerto Wilches. It's one of the many fishing towns that rely on the Magdalena River, which runs nearly 1,000 miles from the Andes to the Caribbean. The region is also home to oil and gas extraction, as well as refining. And in 2018, as a teenager, Yuveli saw firsthand the risk of living near this industry when the Magdalena River was polluted by a massive oil spill at the Lizama 158 well, operated by Colombian national company Ecopetrol.
1: Huh. So after this oil spill, what led Yuvelis to get involved in pushing back against fracking for oil and gas?
3: Yeah, so in 2019, Yuvelis found out that Ecopetrol was pursuing two fracking pilot projects in the central Magdalena region where she grew up. She worked with the Colombia Free of Fracking Alliance to raise awareness and stop the potential fracking projects through testimony and peaceful protests. And in 2022, with fracking raised as a national issue and in the face of a presidential fracking ban, Ecopetrol suspended its contracts for the pilot fracking projects. In addition, in 2024, the Colombian Constitutional Court ruled that Ecopetrol had violated the rights of the community of Puerto Wilches by denying them free, prior, and informed consent.
2: So it sounds like Yuvelis and her community secured some real, if temporary, wins. And Paloma, I believe you had a chance to talk with her.
3: Yeah, that's right. And I started off by asking Yuvelis to describe the Magdalena River and where she grew up.
4: Puerto Wilches is located on the banks of the Magdalena River, in the valley of the Magdalena River, to be exact. I always say that we've been blessed with a pretty nice spot in the world. We're part of this valley. Our day always ends with a beautiful sunset among the mountains, surrounded by lovely people and fishermen, with beautiful shades of orange and purple over the river and the valley.
5: Bonitos en ese río y en ese valle.
3: And what kinds of animals live in that valley? Could you tell us a little bit more about the wildlife in that area?
5: Somos muy tropicales.
4: We're very tropical here. There are many birds. We wake up with the birds and go to sleep with them as well. There are plenty of fish, and we have an incredible diversity of flora and fauna. We're part of the jaguar corridor, this jaguar that roams through Latin America, this great feline. But we also have panthers, monkeys, and marmosets. We have West Indian manatees. They're part of our wildlife and our cultural identity. We have huge macaws, these large birds. So it really is a wonderful place to live.
3: And in 2018, there was a spill at well 158. How did that spill affect your life? What happened?
5: Bueno, en el 2018, en el derrame y el desastre.
4: Well, in 2018, the Lizama 158 oil spill resulted in an environmental and social disaster. The fishing community was one of the hardest hit. This historic spill, which spread over several kilometers, not only affected my life, my family's life, and the lives of other fishermen, but also the very lives of the flora and fauna that inhabit the Magdalena Medio. We think of the river as an individual that is part of a great chain, and this chain is connected connected, of course, because at the end of the day, the river is alive. It's something that flows, that runs through the communities that line its banks. So when you think about an oil spill, in this case from Lisama, you have to consider the short, medium, and long-term consequences. This means that compensation is sometimes not enough. It's never enough. It affected me personally. Our family is part of the artisanal fishing community. So imagine, we couldn't fish, we couldn't sell fish. No one wants to buy fish or seafood when there's an oil spill. We couldn't harvest, and we couldn't plant either, because this oil slick had spread to the riverbank, which is where most of the fishermen have their crops. In other words, the spill was part of a social, economic, and financial situation, however you want to look at it, that was far more significant than the spill itself, including, of course, the damage it caused. Oil spills, including the Lisama 158, mark a turning point in the lives of communities and the flora and fauna where they occur.
3: And more recently, there was a proposed hydraulic fracturing or fracking project in Puerto Wilches. How has the threat of fracking impacted your community?
4: Well, we're fighting to keep fracking out of Colombia, which means fracking hasn't taken place yet in our municipality. Puerto Wilches remains an anti-fracking zone today, a bastion of anti-fracking resistance. For those of you who don't know about fracking, let me explain. It's a fracturing process aimed at extracting the last drops of oil remaining underground. And to make this possible, they inject large quantities of water mixed with many chemicals that are harmful, contaminating underground aquifers, and there's a high likelihood that they will seep into surface water sources. It arrives in the communities, imposes itself, of course, and then leaves us with environmental disasters, social disasters, and everything that occurs in an extraction chain like that of fracking. That is why we remain, to this day, a municipality and a region that opposes this practice, and for more than 10 years, through the Colombia Free of Fracking Alliance, we have succeeded in stopping this practice in our territory and throughout the country as well.
3: You know, being an environmental activist can be dangerous, especially in Latin America. What kind of resistance did you face when you started protesting against fracking projects?
4: Well, I am a daughter of this river. I am the daughter of fishermen. For me, defending this very river has been a constant thread running through my life, right? So when a threat like fracking arises and the government and state push to frack, I couldn't take my time or delay on deciding whether or not to be involved. Colombia is still the most dangerous country in the world today for exercising social and environmental leadership. Almost every year, we hold the dismal distinction in a Global Witness report as one of the countries where the most environmental leaders are murdered. So it's quite difficult, especially when we see young people facing this irony that comes with defending life itself. The fact is that in Colombia and in the Global South, defending life can cost you your own. It's a great injustice to current generations, to future generations, and to ourselves. And yet we continue, of course, to defend water and life in our territory. We demand justice. We, the social leaders, demand that the Escazú Agreement, to which several countries, including Colombia, have acceded and ratified, lead to justice and comprehensive protection for all of us, because we not only deserve it, we also need it.
5: No solamente lo merecemos, sino que también lo necesitamos.
3: And Yuvelis, you experienced this danger of being a young environmental activist firsthand. You were the target of harassment and intimidation, and those threats to your safety actually led you to relocate to France in 2021. Tell us what it was like to defend your home and your community from a distance.
5: Fue bastante bonito porque fue aprender de mí misma.
4: It was actually quite beautiful because it was a process of learning about myself, you know. When I arrived in France, I was 21 and feeling pretty down, very lost. I was going through feelings that I think all of us go through when we're displaced for defending our territory. At first, it was like going into denial, right? About finding sadness in every corner of my heart, too. And then I found the sunrise. It was finding what you're fighting for, right? Hope in the river, in the mountains, in the sunset, in the people, in myself. Searching in those corners of sadness for what made me who I am. Then I learned in France about international territorial defense, about mechanisms of cooperation. I learned about international cooperation itself. I connected with other environmental and social struggles. I met many friends, definitely friends who are family today. I'm sending them a big hug.
5: Me relacioné con otras luchas, conocí muchos amigos, definitivamente amigos que hoy en día son familia. Les envío un gran abrazo.
4: In the end, what ended up kind of pushing me aside, making me think it was going to be the end of something, also turned out to be the beginning, discovering myself in other contexts where I hadn't known myself before.
3: And Stephen, Jenny, Yuvelis Morales Blanco is now back in Colombia and continues to fight against oil and gas in her community, newly invigorated by this Goldman Environmental Prize.
1: Wow, and well-deserved. Such courage after all the threats she faced.
3: Absolutely. And it actually looks like fracking may be back on the table. Colombia recently held presidential elections, and the apparent winner by a razor-thin majority is the far-right candidate Abelardo de la Espriella, the opponent of the candidate from the outgoing president's party, Pacto Histórico, or Historic Pact.
2: So, Paloma, what has the president-elect been saying about fracking?
3: Well, Espriella's party, Defensores of the Patria, or Defenders of the Homeland, supports fracking as a way to augment energy development and strengthen the country's economy.
1: So it sounds like changes may be in store. Now, what do you think this means for the fracking pilots near Yuveli's home?
3: After Gustavo Petro's decision to ban fracking during his presidency, those pilot projects were put on hold. But it now seems President-elect Espriella could reverse that pause. And that would mark a drastic change to Colombia's efforts in phasing out fossil fuels.
2: Right. And just this spring, didn't Colombia host the first conference on transitioning away from fossil fuels in Santa Marta, right?
3: Yeah, that's right. And it was a huge deal. 57 countries agreed to draft a roadmap for phasing out coal, oil, and gas. And they're hoping to carry that momentum forward into the UN climate talks this fall.
1: Well, there's a lot to keep track of, and we'll definitely keep an eye on this. Thank you, Paloma.
3: No problem. Thank you.
2: That's Living on Earth, Paloma Beltran.
1: Just ahead, Mother Trees and more. Stay tuned to Living on Earth.
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2: It's Living on Earth. I'm Steve Kerwood.
1: And I'm Jenny Doring. In a moment, our conversation with forest ecologist Suzanne Savard about her latest book. But first, we wanted to invite you to another Living on Earth book club event. On July 14th at 8 p.m. Eastern, we'll talk on Zoom with Amy Bowers Cordalis about her book, The Water Remembers, My Indigenous Family's Fight to Save a River and a Way of Life. This Yurok activist and attorney will discuss the struggle to protect the Klamath River in Northern California. 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
2: Right now, we want to invite you to listen to an event we held on April 6th of 2026, when a live audience came to the atrium of the Museum of Science in Boston for an evening with Jenny and myself and with world-famous forestry scientist Suzanne Samard.
1: You might remember that name from a few years back when she wrote the New York Times best-selling book, Finding the Mother Tree, Discovering the Wisdom of the Forest, and she talked with us then.
2: She spoke and wrote about her research showing that the biggest and oldest trees in the forest anchor networks of social connection among the trees and indeed the whole forest ecosystem. It was a breakthrough and not without some controversy to regard trees as having some kind of collective consciousness.
1: And now Suzanne Samard is back with her latest book, When the Forest Breathes, Renewal and Resilience in the Natural World, based in part on her latest research with colleagues, including indigenous communities, that is further documenting how older trees nurture younger saplings.
2: She's a professor of forest ecology at the University of British Columbia and works in BC's towering forests, where logging has cut down all but 3% of the original old-growth trees.
1: And she's intent on saving what's left and developing more sustainable logging methods to allow old mother trees to thrive in those forests, not only helping trees, but also the rest of us.
2: So let's turn now to our evening with Suzanne Simard on stage at the Boston Museum of Science.
1: So, Suzanne, what is a mother tree and why did you give them that name?
7: So what we did in this research looking at connection in the forest is we mapped what are called mycorrhizal networks. These are mycelial networks that live below ground. They're formed by a mycorrhizal fungus or many mycorrhizal fungi, which are a symbiotic obligate relationship with trees. And actually most plants in the world need these relationships. And these fungi gather food from the trees. In exchange, in this symbiosis, they provide nutrients and water that they gather from the soil. And it turns out that some of these mycelial will connect trees together. And so we mapped what these mycelial or mycorrhizal networks, I use those things interchangeably. When we mapped them in the soil, what emerged from the map was that the biggest trees were the most highly connected. And so then we started doing a lot of experiments around these old trees and found out that the mycelial network was essential in the regeneration of the trees that were coming up in these old growth forests, that the young seedlings were tapping into these networks and benefiting from it by getting basically food and water and nutrients from the big trees. So because of it, their size, their age, their regenerative process of these old trees, we started calling them mother trees.
2: So Suzanne, what drew you to study forests and mother trees? I mean, how did you get into this work?
7: Well, it came naturally because I grew up in these old forests. When I was a kid, I just followed my grandfather and grandmother and uncles and aunts through the forest. And they were horse loggers, actually. So they made their living from the forest, selectively harvesting small trees from these old growth forests. And so that's all I knew. And then I became a forester eventually, because as a girl, you can't really be a logger yourself. At least you couldn't in the 1960s. So I had to find another way in. So I became a forester and I had to unlearn what my grandparents had told me. And so I made it my life's work really to try to demonstrate what I understood as a visceral ancestral person, that these forests are really connected places. And that's why I did the work I did, is to really demonstrate connection.
2: You said unlearn.
7: Yeah. So in forestry school, as in a lot of resource management schools, the training back then was in the colleges and universities. Most of the people that did that were from Europe. And not that there's anything wrong with Europeans, but they didn't understand forests and ecosystems very well. You know, they came over and colonized North America and then taught from their perspective of what they'd done in Europe. And that didn't match up with the natural ecosystems of Canada or Western Canada, where I was from. What I learned from them was that you need to get rid of the old growth forests and convert them to what they called normal forests. A normal forest means that it follows a bell-shaped curve, a normal distribution, if you've had any background in science, which means it's very predictable, it follows like a mean, an average tree size, average tree species. There's not a lot of diversity.
1: It's very precise, sounds like.
7: Precise and yet too simple.
1: Yeah.
2: And they cut down all their trees, by the way.
7: Well, yeah, that's true. And now they've spent a long time trying to get the trees back. And here we are in North America, we're doing the same thing, but we don't have to, right? We don't have to go there. And that is part of the issue here, is to protect what we have left.
1: And this gets at the heart of a lot of the research that you talk about in this book, the Mother Tree Research Project. I think you had 6 or 7 different logging treatments. You had outright clear cutting, all the way down to taking just a small percent of trees. And you had a control group as well with no logging. And I think you had a gradient of different climates, dry to wet across British Columbia. How well does that describe your research?
7: Thank you for doing that. That's great. So clear cutting is the standard practice in Canada. I don't know about the United States, but probably. In fact, most forests around the world, it is the standard practice now, because basically the economists now are running the forests, right? And that means that they're trying to make it predictable and profitable. And the profit-driven way is to clear cut, which is to take everything. that's not really good for the ecosystem, it turns out. So that design that you described of leaving mother trees in different densities and configurations was to try to find alternatives to that clear-cutting way. And what we're finding out is that you actually need these old trees left behind in order to protect the ecosystem. The old trees, it turns out, do provide seed for regeneration. They do provide shelter for the new ones coming up. They do provide mycorrhizal networks that the little ones can tap into to get sustenance from Mother Earth. They do provide homes for bears and birds. So what we're finding is that when we leave these old trees behind, and the more we leave behind, the more we're able to protect the integrity of those ecosystems.
1: When you presented these findings to foresters, I think they were shocked by what had happened to the forest floor. You saw something like a 60% loss in carbon in the forest floor in these clear cuts. What is going on there? Why is there so much of this carbon that's being lost, and so much that even the foresters themselves were like, oh no, there's something wrong here?
7: Yeah, so I'll just set the stage for how important this is for a second. So just when you think about, we've got this climate that's not very stable right now. And part of the reason is because there's too much carbon dioxide and other greenhouse gases in the atmosphere. Those gases come from fossil fuel burning, cement production, and also land use change. Climate scientists figure that about 20% of greenhouse gases come from land use change. My research suggests that's an underestimation of the contribution of what land use changes. What is that? That means the conversion of the prairie to agriculture. It means clear-cut logging and also conversion of wetlands and other uses of land. It's probably quite a bit more. And so this research you just explained is part of that picture. So in a forest, in a temperate forest, what we're finding, at least in the Western temperate forests, is 50% of the carbon in a forest is in the ground, underground, and 50% is what you see above ground. Okay, so being a carbon sink for CO2, forests are really important for balancing climate, balancing greenhouse gases. When you cut down a forest and clear cut it, that whole 50% that was above ground is basically emitted to the atmosphere. The shocking thing is that with clear cutting, we are also losing 60% of what's in the forest floor, which is where half of the below ground carbon is. So that means that we're actually emitting, when you add it all up, about 70% of carbon in an ecosystem into the atmosphere. Now, some will argue, well, some of it goes into long-term storage products like furniture and so on, but it's only a small percent. When you clear cut a forest, only 25% of it ends up in a forest product, and most of that is paper and cardboard. So most of it evaporates within the year of harvesting. So this is a really big deal. It's a really big deal. And to that forest floor took, 10,000 years in the case of Canada to develop, and we're erasing it in an instant. So this was shocking. It's even shocking to foresters. But there is a good news part to this story, which we can get into maybe a little bit down the road.
2: Well, we'll take good news anytime, actually. That number that the tree gets, all right, so the tree maybe, even an old growth tree is 200 or 300 or 400 years old, but the forest floor, you're saying, that's a 10,000 year process, really, since the last ice age that's been building up. And so when we clear cut, we are putting that into the carbon flux, we're putting that into climate disruption.
7: It's shocking, isn't it? Yes, and we don't have to. That's the thing. If you leave the trees and if you don't put big machines on the ground, so the machines that go in and cut a forest down, they're huge. They're like whales, right? They're as big as a whale. They move the forest floor around, and the industrial method of clear cutting, you pull that whole tree out of the forest into a pile, cut off the limbs, buck it up and put it on a logging truck. But the vast majority ends up in these piles that are as tall as the ceiling, and they get burned. And so they're emitted to the atmosphere. So you're losing that forest floor to this process of whole tree logging, big machines on the ground, and it took 10,000 years to develop. And we need to do better than that, right? Because it's squandering what life has given us on this earth.
2: Yeah, and so I'm waiting for the good news.
7: So the good news is, there's always some good news. So I have this big crew of students in the Mother Tree Project. You know, there's probably a couple dozen that come out every year, and we measure everything. And so we went back 3 years after this logging to figure out what had happened to the forest floor. And my hypothesis was that if we clear cut and get rid of all the plants, that it will continue to dwindle away. It will erode away, evaporate, and really diminish the forest floor. And we have plenty of evidence for that around British Columbia. If you take away the plants, like if you continue to, you know, not look after the ecosystem, it continues to disappear. But what we found is that when we left the mother trees and when we let the plants grow back, right, we didn't use any herbicides or anything, like we just let them flourish and they grew back to be as taller than me. And that forest floor went from, on the coastal ecosystems, and I'll just give you the raw numbers, from 70 tons per hectare in the forest floor, clear cutting reduced it to 20. In 2 years, it grew back to 40. That is amazing. What is that? That is the plant and animal and soil world doing its thing as long as we do the right thing by it.
1: And when it comes to that heavy logging equipment, what is practical and feasible in terms of taking trees out in a way that doesn't destroy the forest floor?
7: Well, again, this is another beautiful thing about this. I think that we should demechanize forestry, which means we don't need those big machines. What we need are people in the forest doing this work, right? Like what we used to do. And it might sound backward, but it's actually forward. Because when people are out there doing it, they're making good decisions on the ground, like a craftsperson. They're deciding which trees can be taken, which ones to leave behind. They're treading softly. They're engaging with Mother Earth. They're watching and monitoring, which is what Indigenous people have always done on Mother Earth and really looked after her. That's what we need to do, is we really need to take the care as human beings of Mother Earth so that she can provide for us too.
2: We've been speaking with forest ecologist Suzanne Simard about her book, When the Forest Breathes, in front of a live audience at the Boston Museum of Science. Don't go away. We'll have much more right after this short break. Keep listening to Living on Earth.
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0: It's Living on Earth. I'm Jenny Doring.
1: And I'm Steve Kerwood. Let's go back now to our conversation with Suzanne Simard in front of an audience at the Boston Museum of Science. She is a professor of forest ecology at the University of British Columbia and author of the book When the Forest Breathes, Renewal and Resilience in the Natural World.
0: The planet right now is really suffering under what some call a fever climate crisis. It's an existential crisis, many would say. So what's the link here? Remind us why it's so important to be talking about forests and thinking about what we're doing in forests when we think about solving the climate crisis. It's not just EVs and green technology.
2: Yeah. So definitely we need to look after moving our energy sector to renewables. But at the same time, we need to be working with Earth. The ecosystems, the forests, the wetlands, the prairies have huge capacity to sequester and store carbon dioxide. And in fact, some scientists estimate that when we do this, that we can actually draw down CO2 within the century to reasonable levels. So we got to be working on the reduced emission side, but we also got to be working on the increasing the sink side. And what my research shows is that we can do this, that there is incredible regenerative capacity in the forests and all ecosystems. They're wired to do this. As long as we are good stewards and we leave the seeds and the spores and the trees and the soil in good health, that Mother Earth will come back. With that recovery of the forest floor so quickly, that was, to me, was like, oh yeah, she's ready to do this. In restoring these forests, which are globally, we think that up there about 70% of them are underperforming or are damaged in some way, that if we restore them, do the work, then we can really have a big impact on greenhouse gases.
1: So the math you're talking about here, basically you suggest that 30%, let's say, of the carbon flux comes from these poor forest practice. But how can your approach to sustainable forestry help us deal with another part of the, or I guess it's closely related, but another view of the climate emergency, which is this rash of wildfires? It seems that this is much going into the atmosphere now every year from wildfires as from the cars and trucks that are running around the planet. If it's a huge flux, what's the answer here?
2: Yeah, these are really important questions. So we have all this energy in the atmosphere from global warming. There's more lightning, and also there's more fuel because we banned indigenous burning in North America over 100 years ago. And indigenous people that were burning the forest for millennia, for various reasons, to reduce fuel loads, to increase food production and medicine production, to improve habitat for wildlife, to create trade corridors, all these reasons. And when colonialism happened, we just said, oh no, you know, we're taking over from here. We're going to ban indigenous burning. We're going to keep these beautiful ecosystems as they are and exploit them for various products. And that disrupted the entire system. So we need to restore the health of these ecosystems that evolved with people over thousands of years with burning. We have to restore those natural processes so that they're healthy again. And how do we do that? That is a really good question, because we've created a perfect storm. We've got more lightning. We've got more heat in the atmosphere. We're pumping more out all the time. We've got these forests that are loaded with fuels. We really need to get to work in these ecosystems and start to restore their health. And that is not an easy thing to do. It has to be done very carefully, and it needs to be done with knowledge, you know, knowledge that has been accumulating over thousands of years. So that means working with the first people and really, you know, working with people in the forest doing this work one little bit at a time.
0: You, of course, in this book, you describe several different indigenous communities that you visit, their forests, their forest gardens, because of course, as you mentioned, the forest is a place of food production for them and has been for millennia. So how did those relationships that you built with indigenous communities throughout the Mother Tree Project and other means, how did they change your relationship and your understanding of the forest?
2: Yeah, that's a really good question. So I was doing this work on connection and forest for decades, writing and speaking about it And the nations, some chiefs started coming to me and said, can we work together? Because you see the forest the way we do. We want to work together so that we can help recover and restore our forest. And so I've just been working with them for over 10 years now. And I'll give you one example of one of the discoveries that we made working together. I was working with Chief Randy Cook. He's a hereditary chief of the Mumtagila Nation. That particular nation is actually not recognized by Canada as a nation, so they're fighting for their rights and title and sovereignty. And so me doing science with him is really can be helpful because the evidence that we provide about the cultural importance of forests, the intertwining of culture and ecosystem, ecology, can stand up in the court of law. So one of the things that we did is we went deep into his territory and we were going into an ancient forest that he called his sister cedar society. And we actually canoed with a bunch of youth over to this forest. And when we went there, one of the speakers, just to give you a sense of what it was like, we canoed up with a whole bunch of teenagers and we were going to go into these sister cedars. And Matthew sang to the forest to ask permission to go into the forest. And he sang and drummed this beautiful song in his language. It was so moving. And we waited and the forest gave us permission. And so we all went in. Along this trail, the teenagers were having so much fun and we finally got to the sister cedars. And these trees were 4,000 years old. And all around the sister cedars that were huge were all these generations of young cedars that had come up. The sister cedars had all died. They'd passed on. So when we stood there, Randy said to all of us, he said, now I want you to listen. I want you to really listen. These are the sister cedars and our spirits are in these trees. This is our spiritual connection. And so all the kids went dead quiet. And we started talking about how trees communicate with us and with each other. And out of that moment with the kids and the chief, we came up with a research project where we are investigating communication between sister cedars with each other and with the other species around them, the maple trees and the yew trees. Okay, so this is really cool. What we found is that all these trees are connected by these underground networks and they're in conversation. They're sharing carbon with each other. They know exactly who the neighbors are, whether it's a hemlock, a fir, a maple, a yew tree. The yew tree in particular is the medicine tree. So it's a tree that has been long used by indigenous people for all kinds of medicines. Particularly in our Western culture, we use it for fighting cancer. It produces paclitaxel. So the one thing that we found was that the big trees would share carbon with the yew tree. And it changed the yew tree. And so our theory is that it changed the medicine. Now, when we make medicine in the lab, we're taking cell lines and working with one, maybe one cell from one tree. But could you imagine if we actually worked with the ecosystem, how those medicines might change? I think they would be far more powerful.
1: Okay, well, you're taking us deep here, huh?
0: Yeah.
1: Can I dare ask this question? I'm gonna. Are these trees conscious? Or what level of consciousness do they have?
2: Everybody likes to ask that question.
1: Yeah.
2: Well, you know, they have their own consciousness. Consciousness is a word that we use for human beings. So it's a challenging question because it's our language. And so we're trying to put our language on these plants. But they're making decisions all the time. They're making decisions on whether to grow over here, to send a message over there, to detect a tree over here. If that's not consciousness, I don't know what is. We get in trouble by using human words for a phenomenon that is extraordinary.
0: We're speaking with Suzanne Simard, author of When the Forest Breathes and founder of the Mother Tree Project. And one of the remarkable displays of the interconnectedness of life in the forest, especially in the Pacific Northwest, is how salmon fertilize the forest, helped by indigenous people. Tell us about that relationship, please.
2: Yeah, it's actually a really great story of stewardship about this reciprocal relationship between people and ecosystems. So along the west coast of North America, I think there are 6 or 7 species of salmon. They were vastly abundant before Europeans came. And one of the reasons they were so abundant was because of the stewardship practices. And so along the coast, A lot of these nations would build what are called tidal stone traps. And the way that worked is that along the estuaries, where the estuaries were, where the salmon would go up to spawn, they would build these long arcs of stone walls. And these stone walls would be like as tall as me, a couple meters tall, or 6 feet tall. I'm not 6 feet, but... So the way it worked was that during spawning season, the people would have their smokehouses along the shoreline, the tide would come in, and then they would let all the salmon go out and out to the ocean if they were doing that or going upstream to spawn. And on the ebb tide, the low tide, then they would pick up the small fish to harvest. And then they would smoke them. And they, you know, along the shoreline, they also had all kinds of other food systems, by the way, root gardens, clam beds, a huge food systems. And so anyway, in this process of how they fish, this passive technology, they would let the big mothers and fathers go upstream to spawn and fertilize the eggs, and big fish create bigger fish. And at the same time, at the tidal stone traps, they could count the fish. So they knew, you know, what the abundance of the populations were. And if it was low, then they wouldn't take any fish. So in a way, they were really keeping track. So these big fish would go up to spawn. And when you go into these forests in spawning season, like when you're walking on the forest floor, it is covered with salmon. Because the bears and the eagles and the people are taking the salmon into the forest. I mean, you can't walk more than 6 feet without stepping on a salmon carcass. There's that much there.
0: It must smell pretty powerful.
2: And it's spiritually powerful.
0: Yeah.
2: And there are grizzlies there. But what they're doing is they're carrying the fish into the forest and they're decaying. And they eat a lot of them below the mother trees because there's protection from predators. And then they only take a portion. They just eat the brains and the guts and they leave the rest of the flesh, which decays into the soil. And so then, of course, the mycorrhizas pick up those amino acids and proteins and deliver them straight into the trees. So the trees are full of salmon. And they're very, very productive. And what we have found in these salmon forests where the most productive salmon runs are, is that we have the biggest carbon pools that we've ever measured along the Pacific coast that anybody's ever measured. More than an Amazon rainforest. And it's because the salmon are fertilizing the soil. And the reason the salmon is abundant is because the people were looking after the salmon runs, right? So you see this link between human stewardship, salmon abundance, productivity of forests, carbon sinks, global change. It all fits together.
1: So let's go into the book per se. We've been talking about your science and your understanding and how trees can talk to each other and their version of consciousness. But you also have a wonderful personal memoir in here. And when you talk about life and death, there are two rather difficult deaths that you go through in this volume. We have your student who discovered that the Douglas fir recognizes the little ones around it. And then you lose her in this process. And then you also lose your mom mm-hmm. in the middle of this. So how did each of these losses affect you, this book, your view of the forest? You have this line that your mother said that she was going to infinity.
2: Yeah. Well, first I'll talk about Amanda. So Amanda was my PhD student. She was also a master's student. She'd been with me for 10 years. That's a long time. If you have doctoral students and graduate students, you have a good relationship with them. Amanda was an incredible person. She was on the Canadian national baseball team. She was on the Canadian national hockey team. But she was also a humble student. And at her heart, she was a team player. She wanted to investigate that in forests. You know, she worked on what we call kin recognition in trees. And we figured out that Douglas fir can recognize its own kin. So Amanda had done all these experiments in the greenhouse, in the forest, very careful, like keeping track of all these little trees that were of different genetic families and relationships, and figured out that these old trees could recognize whether the seedlings that were growing up around them were their own offspring, and they would make elbow room for their seedlings, which is really cool, right? What a huge contribution by Amanda Isay. And then she died in a tragic skiing accident, and it was a climate change accident. That's the thing that makes me so sad, because she was trying to do her work in the name of solving climate change by understanding the forest and its regenerative specialties. But there was this unusual big snowstorm where I live, and there was like 2 meters of snow fell in a very short period of time, and she fell in a tree well. And so, yeah, it was a very difficult period of time, and it was out of sync, right? It was like she was too young. She was only 33 years old, and she still had so much to do. And she'd made this enormous contribution in her short life. In my mom's case, she was old, 86, and she lived a full life. She was a real character. And you'll see the character in the book. But I said to her at the end, I said, "Mom, you know, where do you think you're going to go after this?" And she says, "Well, I'm going to infinity." And I was like, that's really cool. Because what she understood was the first law of thermodynamics, that energy is neither created nor destroyed, it's simply transformed. And so she was going to be transformed into something off in infinity. And since that time, like, I've really come to understand this, that we are just transforming energy. And so that was a great teaching from both of them, even though it was tragic and very difficult to lose them.
1: For just a moment, in the theme of the consciousness, we'd just like to be quiet for just a moment. And then Suzanne has something that she's going to read for us. Just start when you want, Suzanne.
2: As I step into the world in service of the forest, I remember why I walk this path. The living earth is not an object to be used, but a community of beings. Trees that breathe, rivers that remember, soils that nurture, winds that carry stories. I honor the truth that life moves through all things. Each root, each wing, stone, stream holds its own form of intelligence and agency and consciousness. May I stand with courage when my voice about this is challenged. May I speak with clarity when my work about this is questioned. May I remain steady when others misunderstand the sacredness I perceive in nature. Let my science be precise, my words honest, and my heart remain open to wonder. I ask for protection of my body, mind, and purpose as I advocate for the living world. May the forest recognize us as allies. May the rivers know that we are listening. May the earth feel our commitment to its flourishing. As we walk forward as guardians, witnesses, and humble students of the living world, may truth guide our work, and may the forest endure.
1: Suzanne Simard, thank you so much for coming.
0: Thank you so much, Suzanne.
1: Thank you.
2: Thank you, everybody.
0: Suzanne Simard joined us for an evening in April of 2026 at the Museum of Science in Boston to discuss her book, When the Forest Breathes, Renewal and Resilience in the Natural World.
1: A giant of our field is now also going to infinity. James Brugger's was a champion of environmental justice reporting who helped build the Society of Environmental Journalists with 13 years on the board and another two as its president. His beat was not easy as an environment reporter for the Courier-Journal as he was working in Kentucky, a state that was a major coal producer for decades. As a reporter for Inside Climate News, Jim Brugger's appeared on this program discussing environmental racism, so-called chemical or advanced recycling, and the climate dimensions of key elections. Jim passed away on June 16th at the age of 68 after a battle with thyroid cancer and pneumonia. We are sad, and Jim, you will be deeply missed. But the many journalists you mentored will carry on your spirit of ensuring environmental injustice is brought to light and remedied. Living on Earth is produced by the World Media Foundation. Our crew includes Naomi Ehrenberg, Paloma Beltran, Mia DiLorenzo, Abby Edgecombe, Swayam Bagneja, Mark Kausch, Mark Zetlender, Don Lyman, Ashanti McLean, Nyung Nguyen, Ainsley O'Neill, Sophia Pandelidis, Jake Rigo, Andrew Scarrett, Bella Smith, and Elle Wilson.
0: 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I'm Jenny Doring.
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Hi, this week on The Soul Show, we celebrate the lives of a pair of greats. Peebo Bryson, an absolute crooner of the 70s, 80s, and beyond, and producer, bandleader, composer, and synthesizer guru Dexter Wanzel, who brought the synthesizer to Philly International Records in a major way. The tributes begin in about 20 minutes. In the meantime, we start with our eclectic mix. Booker T at the top right here, India Irie right behind, Drew Davis, Gladys Knight and the Pips, Jamiroquai. This is Mike Canton, and welcome.

This is The Soul Show with Mike. From the top, Booker T and the MGs starting the show. India Irie gave you Little Things. She was born in Denver and became quite a star, a multi-Grammy winner. Out of Brooklyn, Drew Davis with Superhero from his album, Magic Man, and the Beat Machine Master. Out of Atlanta, Gladys Knight and the Pips with Friendship Train, and Jamiroquai giving you Hot Tequila Brown. Those last two had some reasons. One was that the Atlanta early scene, Gladys was part of that, and we're celebrating Peebo, who came a little bit later, so I thought I'd touch on Atlanta a little bit. And then Jamiroquai, that British acid jazz group fronted by JK, who said that there was a certain song by Dexter Wansell that he was inspired by. We're going to play that later. We're going to do a lot of Dexter and a lot of Peebo today. And so here's some Peebo Bryson with a track from his 78 album, an album called Crosswinds. I'm So Into You. This is TSS.

This is Mike Canton, and before we continue, I ask you to consider supporting your public radio station, the one you're listening to right now, the one that has a website with a button that says donate, give, support. It's a great spend, and compared to other subscriptions that you may have, this is one that you know you're going to use all the time. It's quick, it's easy, and you can set the level that works for you. This is The Soul Show, and we're celebrating the life and music of Peebo Bryson, who passed away in the late spring of 26. I'm So Into You is one of the tracks that we played, and Let the Feeling Flow. He was born in Greenville, South Carolina in 51. He became pretty much an Atlanta transplant after that, and after his 76 debut album with Elektra, he had consecutive gold albums in 1978, one called Reaching for the Sky and the other one called Crosswinds. I'm So Into You was from Crosswinds. Adam and Kizzy gave you Good Things, Keep Him Satisfied from Zoe and Tall Black Guy from 25, Sharon Jones and the Dap Kings on Daptone Records with Making Up and Breaking Up and Making Up and Breaking Up. Let the Feeling Flow was the second track in that set from Peebo from 1981. And what you're listening to right now is School Days from Stanley Clark. A little bit of a tangent. He grew up with Dexter Wansel. And in fact, they had a band together. They were high school contemporaries. So that's a little tickle as we come into Dexter in a little bit. Peebo's tribute is a good reason to spotlight the Atlanta scene a little more. And here's Babyface from that city around 1989, The Soul Show.

Whip Appeal from Babyface out of Atlanta. Help Me Make Up My Mind from Joyce Jones. That's from 1969. And from 26, Dance in Praise from a Brit jazz great, Shabaka. The hour, the first hour of the show was this usual broad mix with a bit of focus on soul singer Peebo Bryson. And we started touching on the synth guru, Dexter Wansell of Philly International Records. He's probably not a household name, but you'll know him when you hear him, especially with Hour 2's intro. I'll see you real soon. This is Mike.

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1: There's no shortage of doom and gloom about the future of jazz. 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
2: Hello, this is Hour 2 of The Soul Show. And the hour begins with a nod to Dexter Wansell, who wore many hats at Philly International Records. In 1979, he was the conductor of the MFSB Orchestra performance at the White House. And this, in fact, is the studio recording of TSOP from that orchestra. And now we get into Mr. Wansell as the artist. The part that's my favorite aspect of his life. First up is the expansive Time is the Teacher track from Wansell's 1978 album Voyager. Enjoy. Also, another track from Peebo Bryson's Gold album, Reaching for the Sky, in this set.

think about supporting, please, your public radio station. There's a button at the website that you press. Follow the quick directions. You'll be done in a second, and it will do a whole lot. I'm Mike Canton, honoring artists Dexter Wansell and Peebo Bryson. Bookending this set, we had Dexter Wansell at the top with Time is the Teacher from Voyager, his album. And at the bottom, Nights Over Egypt with the Jones Girls, a song that he co-wrote with his off-time songwriting partner, Cynthia Biggs. Also in the middle, another co-composition of Wansell from Buju Banton called Champion, the remix. We had some Nina Simone for good measure with I'm Going to Leave You. And we had the title track from 1978 to Reaching for the Sky from Peebo Bryson. So Peebo, in addition to his award-winning solo work, collaborated with Patti LaBelle, Luther Vandross, and every other, it seems, heavyweight from R&B. And, of course, he had his Disney soundtrack work, like from Beauty and the Beast and A Whole New World. My favorite Peebo is in the next set from his gold album, Crosswinds. And Dexter Wansell will have two classics from his space-themed synthesizer work. A little bit of the Womack Sisters, some Rochelle Jordan, and Jared Lawson in the mix as well. Enjoy. This is TSS

Some Pally Gap here from Jimi Hendrix right before Theme from the Planets from the album Life on Mars by Dexter Wansell, 1976. The opening drum beat of that track, Theme from the Planets, has been sampled extensively. And then there's the amazing song itself. Wansell, you know, he made his early mark in the record industry learning how to program the Putney and ARP 2600 synthesizers for Sigma Sound Studios. I think about him as a pioneer in that realm, as well as Stevie Wonder with Motown Records, and of course, with his electrical engineering background, Herbie Hancock. But Dexter Wansell, a really multifaceted person. He was an amateur astronomer, and we talked about that and his fascination with space in an interview after I finally tracked him down after many years. So in about 2021, I got together with him, and you really should check it out. It's at soulshowmike.org/interviews. We had La Di Da from 26 by Rochelle Jordan. From the same year, Jared Lawson and Do What You Gotta from his album Just Let It. And If You Want Me from the Womack Sisters. Now, J.K. of Jamiroquai, that acid jazz band out of the U.K., was inspired by the next Wansell track that you're going to hear. It'll be at the end of the set. You will understand how he was inspired. The Soul Show continues.

Thanks for listening. That was Life on Mars, the title track from Dexter Wansel's album of the same title, 1976. From 74, Rufus and Chaka Khan, Look Through My Eyes, from their album Rags to Rufus, my favorite track from Peebo Bryson, She's a Woman, from his award-winning album Crosswinds of 78. And please remember that the archives of this and many shows available at soulshowmike.org/archives. soulshowmike.org/archives. Thank you.

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6: 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I'm your host, the Gregarious Recluse. 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
1: Revisiting underground FM radio, music of the mid-60s to the mid-70s, a time when radio was unformatted and DJs created their own mixes, including music by artists who might not have been well-known then and are long lost now. 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And as it's all original vinyl LPs and singles here, please excuse the occasional pop and click. In the next hour, Cream, The Band, The Youngbloods, Ultimate Spinach, The Stooges, Deep Purple, Hatfield and the North, and a song by a band whose career fizzled after a brilliant first album. Stay tuned to Audio Aftermath Radio. The Charlatans were an important San Francisco band in the mid-60s whose music influenced both folk rock and the emergent psychedelic sound that became the San Francisco style in the Summer of Love in 1967. Here's The Blues Ain't Nothin'.

From their 1969 album Elephant Mountain, that was the Youngblood song Darkness, Darkness, written by Jesse Cullen Young. He achieved more fame as a solo artist than he did with the Youngbloods. Before that was the Fraternity of Man from their 1968 self-titled album and the song In the Morning. They're probably better remembered for their song Don't Bogart Me, which was in the soundtrack to the film Easy Rider. And from the band's self-titled second album from 1969, the song Up on Cripple Creek. 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

In the late 1960s, several bands from Boston explored psychedelic pop music. Among those bands was Ultimate Spinach. From their self-titled first album from 1968, here's a blues tune, Eddie's Rush.

That was guitarist Jeff Lynne in the band The Idle Race from a 1967 single. Roy Wood also played on that song, the song titled Here We Go Round the Lemon Tree. Before that was the Pink Fairies song City Kids from their 1973 album Kings of Oblivion. And prior to that, from the Stooges' self-titled first album from 1969, the song No Fun. 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

Another Detroit band that came to prominence just before the Stooges was SRC. The band recorded three albums, of which the first from 1968 was described as a masterpiece. That set them up for disappointment in their next two albums. From their self-titled debut album, here's One Simple Task.

Riff-A-Rama by Hatfield and the North from their self-titled 1974 album. Before that was Anthem by Deep Purple from their 1968 album, Book of Taliesin. And just prior to that was Cream from their 1967 album, Fresh Cream, and the song I'm So Glad. And that wraps up this hour of Audio Aftermath Radio. I'm Dan Wardlow in Portland, Oregon, and I'm the producer of this program. My thanks to announcer Linda Randall and to Guy in the Groove in Santa Fe for help in acquiring music for the program. 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

0: Hello, I'm Marnie Chesterton. Join me for this week's Unexpected Elements from the BBC, where the rejig of a civilian border zone in South Korea leads us to the invisible lines that divide up our airspace via scientists hacking the blood-brain barrier and the Wallace Line, a boundary in Indonesia made up of animals and plants, or their absence. That's Unexpected Elements from the BBC.
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0: This is Blues Before Sunrise. Each week, we examine the forgotten pages of blues heritage, dusting off records by obscure and unknown artists, as well as the immortal bluesmen. So we hope you'll take the time to listen along with us on Blues Before Sunrise.
1: Yeah, yeah. Taters and tomatoes and a bedding.

really on the beam. I've got a guy who's really on the beam. He looks at me and makes me want to scream. Oh, does he stand me? Yes, he does. Does he stand me? Yes, he does. He stands me, yes, he does. He's nonchalant and carefree as can be. He's nonchalant and carefree as can be. But the way he makes love, oh gee, oh gosh, oh gee. Oh, does he send me? Yes, he does. Does he send me?

Charlie Lutcher from December of 1947. He sends me. She was one of the crop of female pianists, I think mostly on the West Coast. Julia Lee, I guess, was from Kansas City. Julia Lee, Hedda Brooks, Camille Howard. There were a bunch of them out there, very popular at the time. Nellie Lutcher, and he sends me, and it gets us started on this week's edition of Blues Before Sunrise. It's the Blues Heritage Showcase, and I'm your host, Steve Cushing, for the next 5 hours. I'm going to be busy blowing the dust off a lot of vintage black recordings. We've got blues and gospel and hep harmony and all sorts of other great stuff. Our opening set this week features Big Joe Williams, but as opposed to Joe in his role as a featured vocalist with big band, with generally with Count Basie, this time it's a small combo off a package originally on the Roulette label, I think reissued by Blue Note. It's called A Swinging Night at Birdland. And here among the players, Joe is accompanied by Sweets Edison on trumpet, Jimmy Forrest on tenor sax, Ike Isaacs on bass. I've heard that one. Have not heard of Hugh Lawson on piano. And then Clarence Johnson was on the drums. Just a small group, but they were swinging. Joe Williams.

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And girl, I feel as though you've been gone too long. So please come back, baby. 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One more time now. If I just had the heart to holler like a mountain jack. 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And I'd say, baby, please come home, darling. And let's just talk it over at least one more time. Oh, yes, now. Because one of these days, babe, well, it might not be long, yeah.

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Unless you come back to me, baby. Just the two of us. Sit down and have a drink and talk it over just one more time. If you please now, I would tell the world that I was wrong. It's my fault, darling. In my heart, I feel as though you've been gone too long. So please, come back to me, babe. And let's just talk about the good times and try to enjoy each other just one more time.

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1: If I could holler like a mountain jack, well, people, I'd walk up on a snow-capped mountain in the tall timber and call my woman back. And I'd stand right there and say, please come home with me, babe. And let's just talk it over just one more time. At least just one more time now. 'Cause think about it, baby. Well, just one of these days, little girl, well, and it might not be long, yeah. Well, you just might wanna find me, darling, and oh, well, I'll be gone. So right now, please

Yeah, Joe Williams, live at Birdland. Let's see, what was the date on that? June 1962. Again, Sweets Edison and Jimmy Forrest were among the well-known players there. We had By the River, St. Marie, Have You Met Miss Jones, Come Back Baby, and This Can't Be Love. Joe Williams, A Swinging Night, Birdland, our opening set this week on Blues Before Sunrise. Let's go back and check out some sides by Sarah Vaughan. These were, well, let's see, three out of four were done for Mercury. Here we go.

Here's Sarah Vaughan with a set. We started with If I Knew Then What I Know Now from April 1954. That was on the Mercury label. Then The Only One on Columbia from May of 1950. Can't Get Out of This Mood. Then we heard Idle Gossip from September of 1954 and wrapped it up with one great swinging brass section there, An Occasional Man from December of 1955. Sarah Vaughan here on Blues Before Sunrise. I'm your host, Steve Cushing. First hour, of course, belongs to the sounds of Bronzeville, the jazz side of the blues. Here's one that I have yet to see reissued on compact disc. It was originally on the Verve label. Jimmy Witherspoon teamed with brother Jack McDuff, and so I burned it. I had a clean copy on LP, and I burned it to CD. Again, Jimmy Witherspoon. This is from 1967. The album was called The Blues Is Now. It's Jimmy Witherspoon.

And there's Jimmy Witherspoon, teamed with brother Jack McDuff, from June of 1967, off a package called The Blues Is Now. We had Good Rockin' Tonight, then My Money Is Long This Morning, I Won't Tell the Soul I Love You, and finally, cover of the old Lucky Millinder thing was Trevor Bacon, who sang Sweet Slumber, originally on record, I believe that it was. In addition to brother Jack McDuff, you had Melvin Sparks on guitar, Jamie Merritt on bass, Ray Appleton on drums, and a pair of flutes, which was sort of a weird touch, huh? Danny Turner and Leo Johnson were trading off playing either flutes or tenors. I didn't hear any tenor in that whole set. It all happens right here on Blues Before Sunrise. Time for some Hep Harmony. Let's call on the Jubilaires right now.

are so wonderful. 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But your sweetness, baby, I adore. I'll always love you more and more. 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

0: if he's as long getting there as you was asking about him, he won't be there till tomorrow.
1: Well, I wish you'd hurry up and come on, cause I'm in training, and I want to go home and eat.
0: Yeah, well, listen here. Oh, my goodness, it got me doing it. Well, listen here, what you going to

0: Then now let me get in here. Uh-huh. Let me tell you all something. I ain't got much time to waste, so let's get down to business.
1: That's okay with me.
2: That's it.
0: You all know that on next Wednesday evening at 9:30 p.m., that Kid Licorice over here is going to meet Hot Chocolate for the In-Between Weight Championship. Yeah. And we is here to figure out the details of this coming fight. Yeah. Now, the first detail is who going to win the fight.
1: That's what we're going to figure out.
0: I am open for offer.
1: Yeah. Now, gentlemen, I am here to represent the Lenox Avenue Betting Club.
0: Mm-hmm. Yeah.
1: And I offer $4,000 to let Hot Chocolate win.
0: Oh, man, $4,000 ain't no money. I got $6,000 for that featherweight bout last week. These men's is heavier, and I got to have more money.
3: Pick them up, everybody.
4: Who are you?
3: I'm from Chicago. Now, listen, I'm representing the South Side Syndicate. Our racket has always been marked cards and loaded dice. Yes. We're new to the fight game, and because we're new, we're willing to put up a little extra dough to prove our honesty. Yes. So I'm going for $5,000 to throw the fight to Kid Licorice.
0: $5,000 ain't no money. Yes. Let me tell you something. Before I sell this fight for $5,000, I'd let the thing be on the level.
3: Now, gentlemen, I'm a little rushed. Oh, I beg your pardon. Have you the time?
0: Sure, I got the time. It's going on. It's around, that's it. Look at it for yourself.
3: Oh, yes, so it is. Yes. Now, gentlemen, as I was about to say, there's one little detail that
0: Wait a minute. Give me my watch. Who you say?
3: Oh, I beg
0: give
3: your
0: me
3: pardon.
0: My watch.
1: Oh, the man wasn't going to keep the watch, Fishmouth.
0: Who is you calling Fishmouth? Where you get that at? Call me Fishmouth again.
1: Look out now.
0: Call me Fishmouth. You don't have to say Fishmouth. Let me hear you say fish. And I'll knock them bumps off your head.
3: Now, gentlemen, I represent the United Association of Number Bankers.
0: I please, Dad.
3: And we offer $8,000 if the winner of the fight is Hot Chocolate. But there must be a knockout.
0: Say, now, just a minute. I got this fight all fixed to be a decision bout. Yeah.
3: The fight is in the bag.
0: Yeah. And I've been rehearsing the two fighters out of the way for the last 6 weeks. Mm. Why, I even got the newspaper man fixed.
1: Is it?
0: There, Johnson.
1: Yeah.
0: Read them official fight results for next Wednesday night.
5: Gentlemen, I represent the Dark Dispatch.
0: Mm-hmm.
5: According to these proof sheets here, the fight results for next Wednesday night as follows.
0: Reed Johnson.
5: The second, fourth, fifth, and seventh round.
0: Yes.
5: Hot Chocolate.
0: Mm-hmm. Yes,
5: the first, third, sixth, and eighth round.
0: Mm-hmm.
5: Kid Licorice.
0: Yeah, that Licorice right over
5: and
0: there.
5: And of course, these last two rounds goes to the winner.
0: Mm-hmm.
5: Whoever you decide he gonna be.
0: I know what I'm
5: gonna do.

0: Cut out that flunking on that piano and let me get my business straight.
1: Why, say, Mr. Newspaper Man.
2: Yeah.
1: I think you got that report just about right.
0: How do you know? He's got to know. He's the referee.
2: Oh, yeah?
1: Well, of course I know. When I was engaged to referee this fight, my contract read it was to be a decision fight. Mm-hmm. I ain't gonna break my contract.
0: No.
1: If I go around doing things like that, people will say I'm a crook.
2: Yeah. Well, you don't have that.
0: Well, gentlemen, I offer $8,000 for a knockout. No knockout, no money.
3: Hey, now, wait a minute.
0: I ain't got time.
3: Now, wait a minute. Hold that, brother. Say, brother, is you got the $8,000 with you?
0: I came here to gamble.
3: Say, Johnson.
2: Yeah.
3: Lock that door.
2: Done locked the door and got the key in my pocket.
3: Kid Licorice, you is knocked out. Now, what round do you want to be knocked out in?
2: The first round.
0: Oh, you got that boy.
4: Wait, just a minute, gentlemen. Just a minute, gentlemen. I represent the Midnight Moving Picture Company.
3: Uh-huh.
4: And this fight's got to go more than five rounds. We can't get no money out of a short picture. It's got to go 10 rounds.
2: Oh, man, the fight can't go 10 rounds.
4: What's the reason?
2: Because our paper's out at 10 o'clock. And if the fight don't start till 9:30, the paper'll be on the street before the fight is over with.
0: Hold your paper.
2: I ain't going to hold my paper.
3: Well, then hold your head, then.
2: No.
3: I bet you I'll beat some of them shoe buttons off your head.
2: Oh, my goodness.
3: You little newspaper guys always coming around here kicking. Mm. You ain't going to spoil my fight for a little money. It's up to us to keep the fight game clean.
0: That's just what we're trying to do here.
2: Yeah. I say 10 rounds.
3: I say what?
0: I say 10 rounds to make a good fight.
3: I'll split the difference. I split the difference and make it 8 rounds.
2: No, well, it's got to be 5 rounds.
3: How come?
2: Because I'm Hot Chocolate's manager, and I know that boy can't count no higher than 5.
3: Well, teach him to count up to 8.
2: Oh, I ain't going to have the time. Fight ain't but 7 days off.
3: Well, here, I'll tell you what to do. Let him count up to 5.
2: Yes.
3: Then start him all over again.
2: Yes.
3: When he gets to 3 the second time, that's 8.
4: That's 8 all over this world.
2: No. Wait, you better write that down. I ain't going to be able to remember that myself.
3: What kind of manager is you?
2: Well, I'm doing the best I can.
3: Well, I'm glad we got everything settled.
2: Yeah.
3: And on next Wednesday evening at 9:30 p.m., the fight fans in Harlem will see the greatest fight that ever was pulled off between Kid Licorice and Hot Chocolate.
2: Yeah.
3: And may the best man win.
2: Well, you got the money.
3: I'm sorry, I got to leave y'all now.
2: Yeah,
3: I'm serving on the grand jury.
2: Oh,
3: yeah. Yeah, they got a guy up there for fixing a horse race.
2: Oh, wow.
3: Can you imagine a guy dirty enough to fix a horse race with hundreds of people betting on it?
5: Why, the dirty crook.
2: Now, that's what I... Boy, play that piano so I can hear you good there.

Yeah, that's Fats Waller on the piano. Actually, it's Eddie Green is listed as the comedian there. They're a group of folks from June 1929. They call that Big Business, both the A and the B side of the original 78. Comes from the production of Hot Chocolates. Originally, Smithsonian issued an LP many years ago, Souvenirs of Hot Chocolates, and Louis Armstrong, Fats Waller, Eddie Green, Edith Wilson were among the players that were featured in the original production. That rounded out the set. Let's see, we had the Jubilaires, I Waited All My Life for You, from March 1949. We heard Mead Lux Lewis in one of about a dozen different versions of his classic Honky Tonk Train, this one from November 1935, and that brought us around to Eddie Green. Spooze Before Sunrise, we're going to pause and identify the station. We'll be back with our number two. To take us up to station ID, let's call on Lester Young. This goes back to February 1947, Jumping at the Woodside.

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It's hour number two of this week's Blues Before Sunrise. I'm Steve Cushing, and this hour leads off with Winoni Harris.

told you. Yes, and I'm glad that you know. Well, I'm weary of women.

Well, I'm glad it wasn't the drummer on that one. That was Jimmy McCracklin and the Wobble from 1959. Rounds out our set there.

We started with Winoni Harris, a pair from November 1946, both from the same session on the Aladdin label. First, Come Back Baby, and then Whiskey and Jelly Roll. Great band here. You had Joe Newman on trumpet, Tab Smith on alto, Alan Eager on tenor, Bill Doggett piano, Mary Osborne, woman jazz guitar player, included in the band there. Winoni Harris with the pair. Then Eddie Cleanhead Vincent singing in front of the Count Basie Band for the Bethlehem label in September 1957. That's the way to treat your woman. We had Roy Brown and Train Time Blues from 1951. And that brought us around to Jimmy McCracklin and the Wobble. That was done for the Mercury label. You're tuned to Blues Before Sunrise. I'm Steve Cushing, and here is Titus Turner.

Ivory Joe Hunter recorded for the King label July 1949, and I have no reason to complain. It rounds out our set. We started with Titus Turner for the OK label January 1954 and My Lonely Room. Then we had a pair by Laverne Baker on the Atlantic label, first from May of 1956, I'll Do the Same for You. And then we listened to Laverne Baker from September of 1956, and I Can't Love You Enough. I think that was during the Mambo craze. You know, one of these nights, one of these weeks, I'm going to have to start searching through the records, and we'll put together a Mambo program. And I predict it'll be like folks going out to sea for the first time. A lot of them will be seasick. You probably can listen to about four or five records in a row that are doing Mambo and then see what's on television. It's Blues Before Sunrise. I'm Steve Cushing. We're here to play old-time records. And this next one is Lil Palomo.

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I've been sitting here blue all night,

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My woman, she just won't act right.

Have you ever had that thing?

Leroy Carr, Scrapper Blackwell, and the Blue Night Blues from August of 1934 rounds out our set. We began the set with Lil Polymore there on vocal and piano. I believe I'll go back home from the year 1948. I don't know who the guitar player was, but the bass player is listed as Willie Dixon, one of his early endeavors. Then we listened to the Three Bits of Rhythm from March of 1941 and the Bronzeville Jump. We heard from Speckled Red, September 1929, Brunswick label, and the Wilkins Street Stomp. We also heard Papa Charlie Jackson, Mama Don't Allow It Here, from August of 1925, and that led us around to Leroy Carr. We've got just time enough now for our vintage gospel set. In fact, we got plenty of time. Let's start things off with the Southern Jubilee

Hallelujah, Lord, I got my sword in my hand, I got my sword in my hand.

0: away and the everlasting punishment, but the righteous and the life eternal, going to hell, and who cares?
1: Amen.
0: My subject tonight set forth the fact that there are people who are going to hell, and my subject for the show that there are people that don't care who goes to hell.
1: Amen.
0: People go to hell for not doing as well as doing.
1: Amen.
0: Jesus said, when I was hungry, you gave me no meat. When I was naked, you didn't give me any clothes. And these shall go away on everlasting punishment. All liars on their way to hell. All deceivers on their way to hell. All gamblers on their way to hell. If the drunkard dies and goes to hell, who cares? The man that sold him a drink don't care. All he wanted was the money for the price of the drink. If the dancing woman dies and goes to hell, who cares? All the dancing woman wanted the man that told her how to dance. He wanted to fight that song. Mother! If your son is shot down at the gambling table, who cares? Why, the man that sold him the dice don't care. All he wanted was the pride of the dice. Well, we

hills of Calvary. Yes, hold the demons in hell. Conquer death and in the grave. Rose on Sunday morning and declare, I am he that was dead. But behold, I'm alive forevermore. And then he called Matthew. Said, oh, Matthew, go tell that man that put a pound of 72 stone on my brow. I died on the cross for him. Oh, Mark, go tell a Roman soldier who kept in my side. I died on the cross for him. Hallelujah. Go tell a Greek philosopher who don't philosophize with the fire of no longer. I died on the cross for them. Oh, John, go tell my little children. I died on the cross for them. Yes! Tell that man, the weak having man, I died on the cross for them. And sinner, if you won't get saved,

0: From June 1953, the Suwannee Spiritual Singers and Standing on the Rock, originally on the Duke label, rounds out our set. We started with the Southern Jubilee Singers on the Paramount label going back to June 1927 and listened to the Lambs. And of all places, this was recorded in St. Paul, Minnesota, not exactly your black belt, but close to the Paramount label, which was located in Wisconsin. Then a sermon from the Reverend A.W. Nix on the Vocalion label, Going to Hell and Who Cares, from April of 1927. We had the Swan Silvertones and What Could I Do, December 1947. And then the Harmonizing Four, this is actually the early days, and they were known as the Richmond Harmonizers, and I Cried Holy from August 1948. That brought us to the Suwannee Spiritual Singers. That's just about got it for the hour. We're going to pause and identify the station. We'll be back with hour number three. Wings Over Jordan will take us on out of the hour.
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0: Hi, this is Thomas Crivens with Bill Street Caravan. Coming up next time on the program, we've got a Memphis tribute to Scotty Moore. 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

It's hour number three of this week's Blues Before Sunrise. I'm your host, Steve Cushing. This is the hour that we play pre-war recordings, everything before World War II. Let's start our first set with Roosevelt Sykes.

Mama, don't care who you are. You can't excite me where you've been. If you don't treat me fair and square, I know you don't wanna be my friend.

There's Blind Blake from September 1929. Everything that he did was on the Paramount label. This is called Blind Arthur's Breakdown. And Arthur, he was Arthur. Arthur Phelps was his real name, but he recorded as Blind Blake. Again, that's September 1929. Let's go to the top of the set. We started with a pair by Roosevelt Sykes, both of them for Decca. And let's see, both of them from the same recording session. First, Sugar Hill Blues, and then She Left Me Cold in Hand, Roosevelt Sykes playing piano and singing. Then we listened to a pair by Lonnie Johnson. First, a tune called Beautiful But Dumb from June of 1931. And then a year later, I'm Nuts About That Girl from August of 1932. Lonnie Johnson, guitar and vocal, and they were both on the OK label. After Lonnie Johnson, we listened to the Holcomb Boys. In this case, the Holcomb Boys were Jimmy Blythe on piano and banjo, Ikey Robinson on banjo. A record from November of 1929, a thing called The Folks Downstairs. That was on the OK label. After that, we listened to the Memphis Jug Band. I don't play much by the Memphis Jug Band. They're sort of country for me, but I don't know. The motto on the program is everybody gets a chance from time to time. So here is the Memphis Jug Band from February 1928 and Evergreen Money Blues. Will Weldon, Vol Stevens, and Charlie Polk, all in the Memphis Jug Band. That brought us around to Blind Blake and Blind Arthur's Breakdown. You're tuned to Blues Before Sunrise. I'm Steve Cushing, hour number three. That means it's pre-war recordings. And among our pre-war recordings each week, we try to feature at least one set of the women of the 1920s who really blazed the trail in terms of making blues records. They were the first ones to make a blues record before any man, at least 4 years before the first man got in there. Let's start off with the very first woman to make a blues record. Mamie Smith was her name. First record was August of 1920. Here's a record from December 1922. You gotta see Mama every night.

0: head, you lot. You've been running around here raising sand.
1: I got a right to raise sand.
0: Telling everybody that you my man.
1: Well, I am.
0: You said that I'd have to sleep in a tent.
1: You would.
0: And you ain't never seen a landlord. You ain't never paid no rent.
1: Oh, yes, I do, too.
0: You know you ain't got no place else to go.
1: Oh, yes, there's the station house is open.
0: Cold outside and the ground is covered in snow.
1: What do I care? I ain't gonna be there.
0: Now stand right here.
1: Mm-hmm.
0: And don't get so bold.
1: Yeah.
0: Now listen while I get you told.
1: Speak, speak.
0: Just like you know how you walked on in?
1: I sure do.
0: Well, you can walk right on out.
1: No chance, baby, no chance.
0: Here's your raggedy hat, and there's the door.
1: What about it?
0: You can pick your route. You know where you want to go.
1: Sure I do.
0: You come up here, bust right on in.
1: Yeah.
0: You always want to fuss and fight. Soon as you get full of your bad
1: hand.
0: Yeah,
1: and I'll bust your foil.
0: But just like you walked on in.
1: Yeah, Mama.
0: You know you can walk right on out.
1: I sure do. Now listen to me while I expound to you. Just like you walked in, Miss Christine Gray, sister, you can ease on out. Now here's your mare with a bonnet.
0: Mare with a bonnet?
1: And there's the front door.
0: I know it.
1: When you hit that famous sister, east, west, north, or south, any direction you can
0: I
1: go.
0: I know just where I want to
1: go. Now I knew you when you was wearing nothing but an old pair of raggedy shoes.
0: Never no raggedy
1: shoes. Now you got the big head. Since you learned to sing the blues.
0: I always could trip them
1: bass. Now, just like that old breeze blew yawn in this residence, let that same breeze blow yawn out, Mama. You hear me expounding? Let that same breeze blow yawn out.

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0: Lillian Glenn. God, it's been a while since I played anything by Lillian. Shake It Down from April 1928. That's in a Texas school, of course, on the Columbia label. She was doing the vocals, Willie Tyson on piano, and an unknown brass bass and cornet player. Rounds out a set of classic blues singers. We started with Mamie Smith on the OK label, and You Gotta See Mama Every Night from December 1922. Then we listened to Sarah Martin, one of her stablemates. They were both on the OK label. Sarah Martin and the Joe Turner Blues, Clarence Williams accompanying on piano from October of 1922. Then we listened to Josie Miles. Josie was on a lot of different labels. On this particular date, it was the Jennet label. From February 1924, Fletcher Henderson on piano, and the Pipe Dream Blues, talking about smoking opium. After that, Christina Gray, and she was down in New Orleans on the OK label. This is real late. The OK label was just a year or two from folding. This is December 1929. She was there on the vocals. You also heard Joe Lawrence singing back, and they were both accompanied by Joe Robichaud on piano, Just Like You Walked In, You Can Walk Out. Again, Christina Gray. And we wrapped it up with Lillian Glenn and Shake It On Down. It all happens here, hour number three, the pre-war recordings on Blues Before Sunrise. Let's start this next set with a pair by The Devil's Son-in-Law. Let's see, what was it? Petey Wheatstraw, Devil's Son-in-Law, High Sheriff of Hell. That's how they used to bill him. And here's a pair from July 1935. Petey on piano and vocal, Charlie McCoy on guitar.
1: Takes on over me. I am the king of spades, and the women takes on over me. I never lay my racket, woo, my bell, I'm sweet as I can be. I'm the king of spades. Long time. I am the king of Spain. I ain't been out any great long time. But I've been waiting for you, little mama. Woo, my pal, baby, if you ain't got a dime. Let me be your dealer. I'm the best dealer in town. Yeah, now let me be your dealer. I'm the best dealer in town. Then again I'll say he to me, baby. Prove my bell and let your love come falling down. Here's a speed cut to jazz, and it's 10 of speed called to 10. Here's a speed cut to jazz, and the king of speed called to 10. Deal a card one more time. Woo, my bell, and I will bring your dollars in. Yes, I'm the little black king of spades, and then again I always win.

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I've been buying that new kind of stuff. 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

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Now I'm gonna play posse for 11:44, and when I hit

Washboard Sam to round out that set. Let's go to the top. We started with A Pair of Sides by Petey Wheatstraw, both of them from July 1935. It was Petey Wheatstraw, piano and vocal, Charlie McCoy on guitar. The first one was King of Spades, and after that, we listened to Sorrow Hearted Blues. Again, Petey Wheatstraw, piano, Charlie McCoy on guitar. Then we listened to Carl Martin on the Vocalion label going back to August of 1935 and New Kind of Stuff Blues. After that, we wrapped it up with Washboard Sam and Laid My Cards on the Table. Big Bill Brunzi on guitar, Memphis Slim on piano, Ransom Nolan on bass. And you can tell here just by the month and the year, July of 1942, that they were headed for the recording band. And so they were trying to get in all the favorite artists and get some sides recorded ahead of time so they'd have like them stocked away and they could release them in the months to come when nobody could go in the studio or make any recordings. Laid My Cards on the Table was the name of it. Washboard Sam, all 4 foot 11 of him, on the washboard, on the percussion, and on the vocals. You're tuned to Blues Before Sunrise. We've got one more to take us up to station ID. I'm going to pause, identify the station, and be back with hour number four to take us to station ID. 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

I'm heading for the last round up. Oh, hey, you're a little bit of a little high. My lama bona, oh, we're picking up a little high. One, I'm a gun, yay. Away out of Oakley, little high. For San Francisco by the Golden Gate. Aloha, Hawaiian.

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4: It's hour number four of this week's Blues Before Sunrise. I'm your host, Steve Cushing, and we're down in the alley this hour with Johnny Guitar Watson.

too tired to wait. I had a chill this morning, I was too tired to shake. Got a good poker hand, and I'm too tired to win. I can hear my baby calling.

Yeah, we had four in a row by Bobby Bland there. And if Bobby Bland wasn't enough, we had just crackling guitar from both Wayne Bennett and Clarence Holloman in that set. We started Johnny Guitar Watson. First, Hot Little Mama from December 1954. Also from that same session, Too Tired. Then, Johnny Guitar Watson from 1955 and 3 hours Past Midnight. Then we turned it over to Bobby Bland on the Duke label. We had I Pity the Fool from 1960, guitar by Wayne Bennett. Then You Got Me Where You Want Me from 1957, this time Clarence Holloman out on guitar. Then Two Steps from the Blues, 1960 recording, a ballad side, Wayne Bennett guitar. And we wrapped it up with I Woke Up Screaming from 1956 with Clarence Holloman, really cracking guitar right there. It's Blues Before Sunrise. I'm Steve Cushing. We've got all sorts of great music. Here's John Lee Hooker.

Lloyd Glenn to wrap up that set, Old Time Shuffle, on the Score label originally, and this was done in October 1956. Lloyd Glenn on piano, and the regular trio, Billy Hadnot on bass, Bob Harvey on the drums. Jack McVay, of all people, is there blowing sax. Old Time Shuffle to round out the set. We started with a pair by John Lee Hooker, done for the Sensation label. Vernie Bezman, first from November 1948, Boogie Children, and then from August 1951, Let's Talk It Over. And Eddie Kirkland was on the session. I don't know if that's Eddie Kirkland's voice being dubbed over. They did a lot of overdubbing, John Lee Hooker, and then John Lee Hooker singing with John Lee Hooker. Also, they overdubbed his guitar on a lot of things. So first it was Boogie Children, and then it's Let's Talk It Over, John Lee Hooker. We listened to Little Son Jackson and Time Changes Things from 1951, Little Son on guitar and vocal, and that brought us around to Lloyd Glenn and the Old Time Shuffle. You're tuned to Blues Before Sunrise. I'm Steve Cushing. We're down in the alley. What do you say we check out Bo Diddley?

0: to you, one and all.
1: Yeah!
0: We're gonna have a big time tonight.
1: Yeah!
0: Down at the Rock and Roll Bowl.
1: Yeah!
0: Now, do you believe rock and roll will thrill your soul?
1: Yeah!
0: Do you believe rock and roll will make you shout?
1: Yeah!
0: Do you believe rock and roll will make you happy when you're sad?
1: Yeah!

Well, now, who would you rather buy a record by, Cornelius Green or Lonesome Sundown? Whoever gave those guys their names really did a great job. That was Cornelius Green. It's known to blues fans around the world as Lonesome Sundown. Don't Go, from September 1958 on the Excello label. Let's go to the top. We started with Bo Diddley, Who Do You Love, from March 1956. Frank Kirkland on the drums. Then we listened to James Cotton, recorded for the Sun label, and My Baby, from November 1953. Cotton, harmonica and vocal, Pat Hare guitar, Billy Red Love piano, and Houston Stokes on the drums. We listened to Billy Boy Arnold, My Heart Is Crying, from November 1956. Syl Johnson on guitar, Fred Below on drums among the players. We had Frank Frost and Feel Good Babe. I think Arthur Williams was playing harp and Frank was doing the singing, from March of 1966. Then we had a pair by Jerry McCain, First Rock and Roll Ball, from 1956. Then the one everybody knows, She's Tough, from the year 1960. We heard Buster Brown and Dr. Brown on the Fire label, from 1959. Then we listened to Lightning Slim and the Rooster Blues, September 1959. That brought us around to Lonesome Sundown and Don't Go. It's Blues Before Sunrise. I'm Steve Cushing. We're going to pause and identify the station. We'll be back with our fifth and final hour, including our soul breakfast, to take us up to station ID. It's, what do they call themselves, the Marquees or the Marquettes? The Marquettes. Maybe you remember this one from television.

0: Coming up on Soul Sations, Wichita's chart-topping jazz artist Skinny Hightower creates a new summer song in one day.
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0: I'm Carla Echols. 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

There are the Delta Rhythm Boys, and this is a recording done in the years after they left the States. They went to Scandinavia when things played out here, I think in the late 50s, if I'm not mistaken. And they continued to have a flourishing career over there. I don't have a date for that, by the way. I've often heard this song and wondered what the beguine was, so I looked it up, and there were two definitions. One, it was a slow, swaying dance from islands in the Caribbean, and from Martinique, I believe. And the other one is a French term, and it means a romantic fantasy. So that sounded more appropriate to me. Let the romantic fantasy begin. Delta Rhythm Boys, Begin the Beguine. It gets us started on this fifth and final hour of Blues Before Sunrise. I'm Steve Cushing. It's the top of the final hour. It means it's time for the Soul Breakfast. And speaking of French terms, here's Don Byas as an expatriate. He was living and playing and working in France, and this is one of the recordings he did in France from April 1951. Don Byas on tenor.

And breakfast is served. It's Lou Donaldson and Company providing the soul for our soul breakfast this week. Thing called Dapper Dan from March of 1968. It was on the Blue Note label. Midnight Creeper was the package. In addition to Lou Donaldson on alto, Dr. Lonnie Smith on organ, Idris Muhammad on drums, and you had George Benson on guitar. That wrapped up our soul breakfast. Let's go to the top. We listen first to Don Byas and Night and Day from April 1951, a record made in Paris, pressed on a French label. Then we listen to a transcription side. This is from the Duke Ellington Treasury series, where they did, during the war years, the Duke Ellington Treasury series, they'd go in and do a half-hour program. And on this particular program is from October of 1945, featuring Duke in the orchestra, including Johnny Hodges on alto and Al Hibbler on the vocals every hour on the hour. Then we listen to Ella Fitzgerald, and it's A Blue World from November 1961. And I should have looked this up, but I did not. It's Ella on a package. Ella Swing and Sway with Nelson. Nelson Riddle, that's who it was. The name wasn't coming to me. Nelson Riddle and the band. And that was from November 1961. It's A Blue World. That brought us around to Lou Donaldson. It's Blues Before Sunrise. I'm Steve Cushing. Before we head to the alley, let's pick up a couple here by Sam Cooke.

Sam Cooke. These are recordings on the Keen label. He was on Keen before he was on RCA, and there were some well-known records there. Comes Love from 1959, and then The Bells of St. Mary from 1957. All right, time to head down to the alley, and here is Jimmy Rogers.

B.B. King, and You're Still My Woman, from May of 1970. It comes off a package, Indianola, Mississippi Seeds. After the Beatles did Sgt. Pepper, everybody couldn't just put together 12 songs. They had to have albums that were themes. This was B.B. King's answer to Sgt. Pepper. Let's see, that rounded out the set. We started with a pair by Jimmy Rogers. First from 1955, February 1955, You're the One. Then from January 1951, She Loves Another Man, Jimmy Rogers. We had Otis Spann recorded for the Candid Barnaby label, August of 1960, and This Is the Blues. We listened to Eddie Boyd and It Done Got Lonesome Here, recorded for the Chess label in October of 1951. And then we listened to Two Sides by blues harp man Little Arthur Duncan from here in Chicago. First one was Ruthie May, and then we listened to a side, Pretty Girls Everywhere, from September of 1999, 10 years apart. That led us around to B.B. King and Chains and Things. Guess what? That's got it for another week. It's Blues Before Sunrise, Blues Heritage Showcase. I'm Steve Cushing. I'll be back here next week, same time, with another stack of vintage black vinyl. We hope that you'll make plans to join us then. You can remember to tell your friends. That's taking a chance, right? You listen to this old arcane stuff. But we'll be here. We hope you will, too. Until that time, I'm going to leave you with Albatross, and I'm out of here.

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0: Now Matt the Cat's gonna show you what was on the juke in the bag.
1: Baby, welcome to the juke in the back, making your spleen gleam like whipped cream, your knees freeze like Swiss cheese, your bladder splatter like pancake batter, your brain insane with Novocaine, your back crack like a heart attack, and your liver quiver at the bottom of the Charles River. I'm back on the scene with my 78 RPM record machine. I'm waxing it to keep it clean. And what's holding stable on my turntable? Another record label. Imperial Records, to be exact. And if you're just hearing that for the first time, then where have you been for the last 10 weeks, baby? This is part 11 of the Imperial Rhythm and Blues record story. We've been taking a close look at that very important independent record label that helped usher in rock and roll. Fats Domino, Dave Bartholomew, Smiley Lewis, Bobby Mitchell, The Spiders, The Bees, The Barons, The Jewels, Little Son Jackson, and so many more. In fact, we've played around 200 Imperial Records during this series. Ooh, mercy! And now, baby, it's time to wrap it all up with part 11, focusing on 1957 and a little bit 1958. Now, why are we stopping in 1958? Well, besides the fact that Juke in the Back normally focuses on post-World War II R&B up until the rock and roll explosion of the mid-1950s, but beyond that, this is the time when Imperial Records signs Ricky Nelson, starts releasing a lot more rockabilly and pop records, and moves a bit away from the rhythm and blues. Now in early 1958, this is a good time to stop looking at Imperial's R&B releases and start looking at Imperial's rockabilly, rock and roll, and pop releases. But they're not done with rhythm and blues yet, and Fats Domino would continue recording for Imperial until 63. So let's pick it up in 57, where we left off in last week's program. We can't end this behemoth series without playing at least one more Smiley Lewis record. Gonna Jump and Shout was recorded on May 20th of 57 with the great Huey Piano Smith tickling those ivories. It was written by Dave Bartholomew and his wife, Pearl King, and it was issued as Imperial 5450. It's kicking off this week's Juke in the Back, part 11 of the Imperial Rhythm and Blues record story. Here's Smiley Lewis with

Oh, baby, that sounds like the Spiders, doesn't it? Well, it does, because that's Chuck Carbo singing lead, but that's actually a solo record. He was leading the Spiders all those years, along with his brother, Chick Carbo. But now he's on his own, and he's redoing a Smiley Lewis number written by Dave Bartholomew and Smiley Lewis. It was Smiley's first hit back in 52. He took it to number 10. But when Carbo did it in 57, well, unfortunately, it didn't go anywhere, but it has such a great New Orleans flair to it, doesn't it? I'm at the Cat, and we're on part 11 of the Imperial Records story. It's 1957. We're barely into this week's program, and you know the Fat Man is ready to go. Fats Domino recorded this one at the beginning of the year, January 3rd of 57, in New Orleans. In August, it hit number 12 on the Rhythm and Blues lists and crossed over to number 64, Pop. Here's Fats Domino with What Will I Tell My Heart?

Now, Roy Brown had already had his final chart success with Let the Four Winds Blow. But that doesn't mean he wasn't still recording some good records for Imperial. He will make two appearances on this, part 11 of the Imperial record story, here on the Juke in the Back. Your source for 1940s and 50s rhythm and blues you can use from the top of your head to the soles on your worn-out walking shoes. Notice, though, the great blues shouter, Roy Brown, is really not shouting the blues anymore. He's more subdued. Now, granted, he's singing kind of a ballad there, but even when he's doing up-tempo numbers, he's really not shouting those either. I think time has worn him down some. After his stint with Imperial Records, he would go back to recording with King in Cincinnati, but that didn't really go anywhere. The 60s were kind of a low time for Roy, as he was selling encyclopedias door to door. But he would make his triumphant return in the early 70s, singing with the Johnny Otis Show. We lost good rockin' Roy Brown in 1981. Up next is a rhythm and blues chanteuse that we had with us until 2016. She died at the ripe age of 93. She also has the distinction of having her first three charting records chart at number one. Her fourth charter, Keeper of My Heart, was on last week's program. And even though she was done with hit making, Faye Adams was still releasing some great stuff. This one, Johnny Lee, was written by Dave and Pearl and recorded on April 9th, the same session that she recorded Keeper of My Heart. Here's the great Faye Adams with a wonderful blues called Johnny Lee.

Man, I'm telling you, sometimes there's just no justice in this world. I can see no reason why that wasn't a major rhythm and blues hit in 1957 for Faye Adams. Johnny Lee, she's sounding so good and really selling that bluesy record. I'm at the Cat, and around this time, that Imperial Records signs an up-and-coming star, Ricky Nelson. He had already grown up on radio and television in his parents' program, The Adventures of Ozzie and Harriet. His dad, Ozzie Nelson, got him a record deal with Verve Records, normally a jazz label, but looking to stretch out and enter the pop market. Ricky records Fats Domino's I'm Walkin', backed with a teenager's romance, and the record cracks the pop top five. Now a 16-year-old who had never really sung much before, and could play a couple of instruments moderately well, was a pop success. Imperial signs him and releases record number 5463, Bebop Baby, which would start to change the direction of this label. Fats Domino had dominated Imperial sales since 1950. Now the baton was about to be handed off to young Ricky Nelson, who would carry the label through

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3: I want you, don't run for cover, I need

in the style of other great rhythm and blues singing duos of the era, like Gene and Eunice and Shirley and Lee, that's Ruth and Al. Ruth Durand and Al Reed. However, they weren't nearly as successful as the other duos I mentioned. We heard them 2 weeks ago on the 1956 show with Real Gone Party. That's P's and Q's, recorded at their final session for Imperial Records, held on the 16th of January, 1957. Lee Allen's on tenor sax, Red Tyler's on Barry, Edgar Blanchard on piano, Frank Fields on bass, and the always together, always in the pocket, Earl Palmer on the tubs. Now, of course, that was Dave Bartholomew's band, as we feature Imperial Records, the final part, part 11, 1957, and a little bit of 1958 on this week's Juke in the Back, and the soul that came before rock and roll. Now let's go out to Los Angeles, where Dave Bartholomew supervised this band, but he did not pull his entire group from New Orleans and take them out to Los Angeles. He used local LA musicians. This session took place 3 months after the one we just heard from Ruth and Al. It was for Imperial's biggest recording artist up to this point, Fats Domino. He's back in Los Angeles. Remember, in 56, he recorded Blueberry Hill out in L.A. Well, now he's back in L.A. with Robert Armstrong and Plaz Johnson on the tenor saxes, Ramez Idris and Howard Roberts on guitar, Andrew Lambert on bass, and once again, the great Earl Palmer on the tubs. Remember, Earl moved out to L.A. around this time and became one of the most in-demand and most recorded drummers of all time out there. Recorded at this April session was Valley of Tears, which we heard on last week's program. But he also recorded Wait and See. Imperial issued it in the fall of 57, and in November, it hit number 7 on the rhythm and blues lists and crossed over to a big number 23 pop. It was featured in the 1957 disc jockey motion picture, Jamboree. And right now, baby, we're taking Imperial number 5467, and we're giving it a spin here on the Juke in the Back. Fats Domino, Wait and See.

And that piano riff sounds real familiar, don't it? Sounds a bit like Rockin' Pneumonia and Boogie Woogie Flu from Huey Piano Smith and the Clowns. And you know something? The session notes say that that's possibly Huey Piano Smith playing on that recording session from August 23rd of 57 down in the Crescent City with Bartholomew's band. I just love that Huey Piano Smith started playing with Guitar Slim, whose first records came out on Imperial Records in 1951, right? Then Huey leaves Guitar Slim, forms his own group, and gets a recording contract with Ace Records. While he's on Ace, he moonlights and records some stuff with Dave again at Imperial. For example, Huey Piano Smith is playing the piano on Smiley Lewis's I Hear You Knockin', and Huey is probably playing the piano on these sessions with James Sugar Boy Crawford, Mr. Ico himself, Giacomo. It's really cool to put these puzzle pieces together, and you know, cats and kittens, that is why I present the Juke in the Back to you every week, so we can all get into it and relish these wonderful songs and this great, great rhythm and blues music. This is why I keep doing it, baby. Well, now let's go to a February 57 session. Good Rockin' Roy Brown is back with Slow Down, Little Eva. It's interesting that he's singing about a girl named Little Eva. I wonder if Little Eva Boyd was familiar with this record before she became a star. And the way that story goes is Little Eva was babysitting for Jerry Goffin and Carole King when they gave her a break to record The Locomotion in 1962. Did she know this record existed? And did she slow down? That's what I want to know. Did Little Eva slow down? I don't think so, baby. Here's Roy Brown with Slow Down, Little Eva.

Everybody knows that song, It's Raunchy, written by Bill Justice. And that was a big hit on both sides, the rhythm and blues and the pop sides of the charts. So, Bill Justice is recording for Philips Records, one of Sam Phillips' labels. He takes it to number two pop and number one R&B. Billy Vaughn does a version that goes to number 10 pop. The version you just heard by L.A. pianist Ernie Freeman goes to number 4 pop and number 1 R&B for 2 weeks. It hit number 1 on January 6th, 1958. So 2 weeks later, get this, Bill Justice takes it to number 1 on the R&B charts, but for only 1 week. So no matter which way you slice it or dice it, Raunchy was a huge hit. Bill Justice's version was a little twangier than Ernie Freeman's. And both versions are similar, but they're different enough. What a great tune, though. I'm Matt the Cat, your furry leader, and you're digging on the Juke in the Back, part 11 of the Imperial Records story, focusing on the late 57 and early 58. This next tune was written by Dave Bartholomew and fellow songwriter Roy Hayes. Bobby Mitchell got the first recording on I'm Gonna Be a Wheel Someday, but Dave would then turn it over to Fats Domino in 59, and the Fat Man would take it to number 22 R&B and score a bigger hit with it on the pop charts, going to number 17. I don't know about you, but I really dig this original version of the tune from Bobby Mitchell. Recorded September 26th of 57, down in the Crescent City, with, get this, Paul Gayton providing the piano on this. So listen up for Paul Gayton's piano. Here's Bobby Mitchell with the original version of I'm Gonna Be a Wheel Someday on the Juke in the Back.

Now it's time for the Great 78, where we take a thick piece of shellac and hearken back to a time when 78 RPM records were king. And we're featuring Imperial Records, so let's take the flip side of a record we heard earlier in the program from Fats Domino. We heard What Will I Tell My Heart? If we flip it over, we have another composition from Dave and Fats called When I See You, recorded on June 13th of 57 in New Orleans. In September of 57, it hit number 14 on the R&B lists and crossed over to number 29 pop. And what sets this record apart from its predecessors is there's a female voice on here singing with Fats. It's most likely R&B singer Ann Cole. And it's this week's Great 78. Here's Fats Domino with When I See You.

Tommy Brown aiming for the fences, and how he didn't make a homer with that one, I have no idea. It's called Someday, Somewhere, although he sings Someday, Someway. So, baby, I don't know what's going on with that. But Tommy Brown, blue shatter extraordinaire. You know, he came on the scene in the early 50s, singing with the Griffin Brothers, doing tunes like Weepin' and Cryin'. Then he was recording for Savoy and up-tempo jumping tunes like V8 Baby. He also did the vocal version with Bill Doggett of his famous Honky Tonk for King Records. And here he is at the very end of 1957 with a tune he wrote himself, Someday, Somewhere, which was the flip side of Rock Away My Blues, another classic Tommy Brown record. He's just one of many great blues artists that Lou Chud signed to Imperial Records over the years. They didn't necessarily have hits, but it was great that Lou Chud believed in these guys and gave them a shot. All right, he's coming around again. Fats Domino, the second best-selling artist of the 1950s, and he was on Imperial Records, of course. Here he is with a tune recorded in June of 57 in New Orleans. It was written by he and Dave. And in January of 58, it hit number 15 R&B and number 26 pop. Featured in the motion picture of the same name, The Big Beat, one of those great teenage movies from the era. Here's Fats Domino once again on the Juke.

58 trying to follow up his original version of Sick and Tired, which hit number 13 back in 57, but he just couldn't do it, and he'd be waiting for quite a while because his next hit, a big one, a big number two record, wouldn't come until 1961 when he scored with I Like It Like That, Part One, on the Instant label out of New Orleans. And I love the New Orleans sound from Bartholomew's band on that one. That's called Will You Be Mine. Now, how crazy is the pairing of that record with this next record? You'd think that I actually wrote the show and maybe I planned it out this way, but I tell you, sometimes things just happen by themselves. I'm just following along chronologically. I just mentioned Chris Kenner's original version of Sick and Tired. It hit number 13. Well, Fats Domino did a version of it too, and it's up next, and it hit number 14. So, good on you, Chris, for beating the fat man at his own game. This hit in May of 1958 and crossed over to number 22 pop. Fats Domino still releasing hit record after hit record. Here's an interesting thing, though. When this song originally came out by Chris Kenner, the songwriting credit went to Chris and Dave. But now that Fats Domino's releasing it in 58, the songwriting credit reads Kenner, Bartholomew, and Domino. Very interesting. Without further ado, it's Spinning Round for you. Here's Fats Domino on the juke in the back with Sick and Tired.

That's probably tenor saxophonist Herb Hardesty blowing that very memorable sax part on Sick and Tired, recorded on the 4th of February, 1958 in New Orleans. I'm Matt the Cat, and I hope you've enjoyed this final part of our mammoth 11-part series on Imperial Records, that little label out of Los Angeles that helped usher in the rock and roll explosion of the mid-1950s. Thanks to the foresight of label owner Lou Chud, who began his career by looking at the market and seeing that Mexican music was not being represented well. He went and filled that void. Then he noticed that square dancing records weren't being created, and there were all these square dancing groups across the country. So he filled that void. Then he noticed that the major labels were ignoring rhythm and blues. It was only being issued by smaller labels like Aladdin, Exclusive, and Modern, all out of Los Angeles. He starts the Imperial 5000 series, and the rest is history. He goes down to New Orleans, hooks up with Dave Bartholomew, and begins tapping that wonderful resource of amazing music coming out of the Crescent City. Fats Domino comes on the scene in late 49, and now Imperial has a million-selling artist. Fats would stay with the label until his contract expired in late 62. A little before that, he and Dave Bartholomew started having a falling out, probably over financial differences. So things were starting to sour at Imperial, and it's a good thing that Fats got out when he did, because in 1963, Lou Chud sold the entire Imperial operation to Liberty Records. But before Lou Chud sold Imperial Records to Liberty, he had acquired the catalogs of New Orleans label Minute Records and LA-based label Aladdin Records. So now he had the catalogs of those two labels mixed in with his Imperial catalog. So in 63, he sells all of it to Liberty Records. In 66, Liberty acquires one of the greatest jazz labels of all time, Blue Note Records. And in the late 60s, Liberty's entire catalog is purchased by United Artists Records. And in the late 70s, UA's catalog was acquired by Capitol Records. Capitol Records held on to all that great music until they were absorbed by Universal Music, and that's where all this music lives today. So what happened to Lou Chud? Well, Chud got out of the record business and into the radio business. He owned several radio stations and remained in Los Angeles until he died of heart failure on June 15th, 1998. He was 86 years old. And as I said throughout these 11 programs, Lou Chud was a shrewd businessman, but he generally didn't take what wasn't his away from his artists. He didn't put his name as a songwriter on the records to take some of the publishing royalties. And I've heard that he paid his artists a few pennies more than the going standard. So I think we can look back on Lou Chud and say at least he was a fair man as far as record label owners go. Their reputation is not that good, you understand. But Lou Chud was probably one of the good ones. And it's been my pleasure to present over 200 stellar Imperial singles to you over the last 11 weeks. I hope you enjoyed it, cats and kittens. If so, let me know. Drop me an email, mattthecat@mattthecat.com. Until next time, remember, soul, it's a feeling. And you get that feeling each week when you tune into your source for 1940s and 50s rhythm and blues right here on The Juke in the Back. Let's go out with probably the most important record ever issued on Imperial Records. We played it before, but it deserves repeating. Recorded on December 10th of 1949, this arguably is the record that made Imperial Records. They rushed it out just a few days after the recording session at Cosimo Matassa's J&M Recording Studio on Rampart Street in New Orleans. Fats is on piano, Dave Bartholomew on trumpet, Joe Harris on alto, Clarence Hall and Herb Hardesty on tenors, Red Tyler on Barry sax, Ernest McLean on guitar, Frank Fields on bass, and the one and only Earl Palmer on the skins and pies. Have a wonderful week, everybody, and I'll catch you next time on The Juke in the Back. Let's go out with Fats Domino

0: Well, we've run out of whiskey, and the women have all gone home. Thanks for dropping by. Feel free to let Matt the Cat know if you dug the show. Email him at mattthecat@mattthecat.com. Juke in the Back is recorded at Rosie's Juke Joint, located at the Stepping Stone Inn in Salem, Massachusetts. For more information, please visit jukeintheback.org. I'm Miss Rosie. See you next time on the Juke in the Back.
1: 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I'm Johnny Meister. We'll also hear from Monk himself and from rising star clarinetist Virginia McDonald from her debut album In Search Of on the next Blue Dimensions.
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Welcome to Early Music Now. Today's show presents a beguiling mix of early Renaissance music from the manuscript of Castell'Arquato, including pieces by Vincenzo Ruffo, Philippe Verdelot, Jacques Arcadelt, and more, performed by Tasto Solo. I'm Sarah Schneider, very glad you're here today. The music on today's show explores how vocal models were taken as the inspiration for instrumental music in the 16th century. The human voice was praised as the standard that instruments should rise to in Renaissance music treatises, and composers exercised their musical imaginations arranging vocal music for instruments. Let's hear an example. This is the madrigal Dormendo un giorno by Philippe Verdelot, a French composer active in Florence in the 16th century. After that, we'll hear two arrangements of the madrigal by Italian composer Vincenzo Ruffo. Here's the group Tasto Solo, directed by Guillermo Perez.

Two dances from the manuscript of Castell'Arquato from 16th century Italy, performed by Tasto Solo, here on Early Music Now. We're hearing several arrangements by Vincenzo Ruffo on today's show. He was born in Verona around 1508 and died in 1587. During his life, he held several important positions, including chapel master at the Duomo in Milan. While he was in Milan, he published a unique collection of instrumental pieces called Capricci, little instrumental gems based on vocal models like madrigals by Verdelo and Arkadelt. Some of the pieces are based on dance models like La Gamba, and we'll hear that next, performed by Tasto Solo.

From a CD called Eros et Subtilias, featuring Tasto Solo and Guillermo Perez, we heard music by Vincenzo Rufo, based on a famous madrigal by Jacques Arcadelt called O Felici O Chi Mei. Jacques Arcadelt was born in Namur, in what is now Belgium, in August of 1507. His career took him to Italy, where he wrote hugely popular madrigals. Michelangelo was one of his fans. He wrote the following to a friend. Arcadelt's music is considered to be beautiful. Since he says that he did not want to give less pleasure to me than to you, who commissioned them, I would like to show him my gratitude. Think, if you would, of making him a gift, either in cloth or in silver. Give me your opinion, for I would not dare do it myself. Thanks for tuning in to Early Music Now. I'm Sarah Schneider. Around 1564, Vincenzo Rufo found himself at a crossroads in his career. Prior to this time, he wrote primarily secular music, like the madrigals we're hearing on today's show, as well as his collection of instrumental capriccios. Around 1563, his interests shifted, and he came under the influence of Cardinal Carlo Borromeo, Archbishop of Milan, who was one of the driving forces behind the Counter-Reformation in Italy. Borromeo believed that sacred texts should be set to music in a way that made the words clearly understandable to listeners. And in 1570, he commissioned a mass from Rufo with the instructions that it should be, quote, as clear as possible. But before that, Rufo composed over 260 madrigals, like Lieti Felici Spirti. We'll hear that in our next set, performed by Tasto Solo, along with soloists Anna Catherine Olsen and Riccardo Pisani.

We're listening to selections from Eros et Subtilias, featuring Tasto Solo, founded and directed by Guillermo Perez. Perez is a renowned player of the organetto, a small organ that is played with one hand while the player also provides air with a small set of bellows. He's collaborated with some of the great early music groups of our time, like Hesperion 21, directed by Jordi Savall, and Diabolus in Musica. In 2012, Perez collaborated with an Italian organ builder to reconstruct an instrument designed by Leonardo da Vinci. In our next set, we'll hear a text by Francesco Petrarca, set by Jacques Arcadelt, and arranged by Vincenzo Ruffo. Da bei rami scendea. Down from the beautiful branches was falling a shower of flowers over her lap.

From a CD called Eros et Subtilias, we heard music by Vincenzo Ruffo, Philippe Verdelot, and Jacques Arcadelt, performed by Tasto Solo, with soprano Anna Catherine Olsen and baritone Riccardo Pisani. Early Music Now is distributed by the WFMT Radio Network Chicago and is produced in the studios of KMFA in Austin, Texas. I'm Sarah Schneider. Thanks so much for joining me, and I'll see you next time.

0: Aldo Lopez Gavilan is from a big musical family. At the root of that family tree, his grandfather, clarinetist Juan Jorge Junco. Lopez Gavilan wrote this clarinet concerto to celebrate Junco, his family heritage, and the musical traditions of Cuba. We'll hear the world premiere on the next performance today from 8 p.m.
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1: It's Sunday Baroque. I'm Suzanne Bona. We are zipping off for an hour-long holiday to hear music by composers who lived and worked in Paris, London, Mexico City, and Naples in the 18th century. They include a Neapolitan composer who wrote music highlighting the flute, an opera suite by a celebrated French viola da gamba player, and a keyboard sonata by George Frederick Handel that he dedicated to his last royal student, the daughter of England's King George II.

0: From their album Comedy and Tragedy, Volume 1, featuring French Baroque theater music, Tempesta di Mare played a suite from Alcyone, the 1706 opera ballet by Marin Marais. 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Sunday Baroque is produced at WSHU in Fairfield, Connecticut, and funded by the Richard P. Garmany Fund at Hartford Foundation for Public Giving, providing support to institutions that are committed to enriching lives in Connecticut, including Connecticut Science Center and Elizabeth Park Conservancy. Our production team is Julie Ferdino, Jennifer Basher, Sabrina Garone, Ann Lopez, and Lexi Perrinell. I'm Suzanne Bona, and this is Sunday Baroque.
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0: 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I'm Aisha Roska.
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6: Today, you ate Greek yogurt. 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You skipped it. 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
2: KMXT is supported in part by a grant from Mike Williams, who believes an informed public makes for good citizens.

I'm Nora Rahm with these headlines. Ukrainian President Volodymyr Zelensky said today Ukrainian drones struck Russia's oil and military infrastructure again in an effort to reduce Russia's ability to continue its war, now in its fifth year. Officials in Saudi Arabia are investigating a helicopter crash this morning that killed 14 people. They say all were Saudi nationals. The chopper belonged to Aramco, the world's largest oil company, which is majority owned by Saudi Arabia. And Kentucky Governor Andy Beshear says four people died in flooding in his state. Thunderstorms hit yesterday, causing floods that covered roads and inundated a section of the city of Richmond. I'm Nora Rahm, NPR News in Washington.

0: New York City Mayor Zohran Mamdani has notched some successes in advancing progressive policies and primary candidates. But is there an appetite for that kind of thing across the rest of the country? That question led us to checking in on New Mexico, which is establishing a system of free child care for nearly anyone in the state. Reporter Katarina Barton is following that in Santa Fe and joins us now. Welcome to the program.
1: Thanks for having me.
0: New Mexico rolled out what they're calling universal free child care in November. How's that supposed to work?
1: Well, the idea is that any parent in the state, regardless of how much money they make, can have the state pay 100% for the cost of child care for kids up to 13. The only requirement is that a parent has to either be in school or working or looking for work.
0: Child care is a huge burden on parents across the country. And there have been some other states that have talked about trying to provide free child care. How is New Mexico able to pay for this?
1: Mostly from oil and gas tax revenues. New Mexico is America's number two crude oil producer, behind only neighboring Texas. So this probably isn't an avenue for most states. Back in 2020, New Mexico made a trust fund that earmarked some of that revenue for early childhood education. It started with $300 million, and now that's grown to $11 billion. The state has slowly been expanding its childcare subsidies over the years, raising the income limits, and now it's open to everyone.
0: So it sounds like money is not an issue here. How's the system working so far?
1: Well, the program has been popular. So popular, in fact, that the main challenge is that there's not enough availability of childcare. The state isn't giving the exact numbers for how big the supply and demand gap is. But since the state started, they say that they've added licensed childcare capacity for nearly 4,000 kids. But we also know that before this program started, it was estimated that there were about 15,000 kids under the age of 6 in New Mexico who couldn't find childcare. There's 6 counties that have the highest gap between supply and demand, and one of those is Santa Fe County. Here's Lilia Doyle, a mother in Santa Fe County. She says that her 2-year-old son has been on a wait list at 6 different daycares since November. And she works as a librarian. She'd like to go back to work, but she needs to find childcare first. And she says the process has been really tedious. She wants to find an open spot for her son, but she also wants to vet some of the daycares. And she says it's been a lot of work.
2: I'm so thankful we have universal childcare, but I just think it needs some tweaking to be 100% effective for parents.
0: How many kids are on the waiting list?
1: Well, state officials say they don't have that number because that's specific to each child care center. But in an interview, the Early Childhood Education and Care Department that runs the program told me that they have this ambitious goal to close that gap in the next 1 to 2 years.
0: What else is the state working on to make the program, I guess, sustainable going forward?
1: I think there's still a lot to flesh out. The department that runs the program is in the process of making new rules to codify the program with a bill that was signed into law earlier this year. They're working on incentives to make it easier for new childcare centers to open. And recently, the state changed zoning regulations for home-based childcare centers. And at the start of the program, they raised the rates that childcare centers are getting per kid. And they're now working on increasing wages for people working in those centers. They're also giving loans to providers to build and expand their centers, which is also adding more capacity. So there's lots of capacity building going on.
0: That's Katarina Barton, a reporter in Santa Fe, New Mexico. Thank you so much for speaking with us today.
1: Thanks for having me.
0: Whether it's something stirring from John Wayne.
3: Listen, Dale, it's your first time up. Don't try to win this war all by yourself.
0: Or bitingly cynical from Marlon Brando.
4: You're an errand boy. Sent by grocery clerks. To collect a bill.
0: Americans just can't get enough of war movies. But what do the people who do the fighting think of how they're portrayed? A look at the military on the big screen. That's on the next All Things Considered. Ask your smart speaker to play NPR or your member station by name later this afternoon. Here in the U.S., many museums are struggling with government funding cuts, welcoming fewer international visitors, and dealing with aging infrastructure. Across the globe in Asia, doors are bursting as museums face surging popularity and waves of visitors. At the top of the list is South Korea, where museums are reaping the rewards of the country's pop culture exports. NPR's Anthony Kuhn reports from Seoul.
5: Music evoking deep outer or inner space greets visitors to the Room of Quiet Contemplation. It's at the National Museum of Korea, which holds some of the country's most treasured artifacts, including two Buddha statues from the 6th and 7th centuries AD. These statues of Buddhas of the future are made of gilt bronze. They're both seated in half cross-legged positions, and two fingers placed on the right cheek. Their eyes are half shut, and they've both got faint smiles on their faces. Scan a code with your phone and you can hear this explanation.
6: This Buddhist statue captures the aspirations of people who sought salvation through quiet reflection and enlightenment during a turbulent era filled with change and anxiety. That is why, even to this day, it holds the power to naturally soothe and calm the minds of those who look upon it.
5: That Korean voice belongs to Blackpink singer Jisoo. A collaboration this spring between the museum and the K-pop girl group bathed the building in pink lights while its halls pulsed with the beat of the group's latest album.
7: Are you not entertained? I ain't gotta explain. I'm with all of my sisters. Got them going insane, yeah.
5: Integrating with modern Korean popular culture helped the National Museum of Korea jump to the third most visited museum in the world last year, behind only the Louvre in Paris and the Vatican museums. That's according to the British magazine, The Art Newspaper. Xin Eunhyang is deputy director of the museum's Education and Cultural Cooperation Bureau. Over the past 2.5 decades, she's watched the museum rise with the global popularity of Korean culture, known in Korean as Hallyu, or the Korean Wave. Shin says the wave's makers felt they could never afford to be complacent.
8: There was always the concern that the Korean wave could die out at any time, burst like a bubble, and that we must work hard and innovate to make it sustainable. And I believe that's how the Korean wave has been able to last for nearly 30 years now.
5: The museum is on the cutting edge of high tech. An ancient Korean city comes to life in one interactive, digitized classical painting. Visitors manipulate high-resolution images to see national treasures of pottery and sculpture from every angle. Queensland, Australia resident Sue Young and her husband took a virtual reality tour through an ancient tomb with vividly painted murals of life in the kingdom of Goguryeo 1400 to 1700 years ago.
9: Very impressed with the interactive exhibit on the tomb. Obviously, we can't go into a tomb, so it was great to be able to get some sort of concept as to the scale of it.
5: More than 80% of the museum's visitors are Korean. Cho Yoon, who works in the finance industry, is one of them. She says she's proud of the museum's success and inspired by the Buddha statues.
10: I saw the statues' faces, which had slight smiles on them, and that made me think that I shouldn't live life in a rush. I should take it easy and smile like them.
5: Shin Eunhyang says the museum is also working to promote and extend the reach of its artworks overseas.
8: While Korean culture holds our Korean identity, we are working to allow it to be reinterpreted through various collaborations with foreign cultures and moving forward together.
5: And while the museum halls boom with K-pop tunes, BTS and other bands blend hip-hop with Korean traditional instruments and clothes. That's how the fusion of modern and traditional, global and local elements is, for now at least, keeping the Korean wave on a roll. Anthony Kuhn, NPR News, Seoul.
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0: 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Our political divisions are certainly loud, but are they as deep as we think? In a new project called Common Ground, we're focusing on the areas where healthcare is quietly uniting Americans. Our partner in this project is KFF Health News. Joining us now is lead reporter Noam Levy. Welcome.
12: Thank you.
0: Noam, our national opinions about healthcare certainly seem really far apart, but where is there overlap?
12: Well, I mean, some of this is shared anger, shared frustration. You know, everybody, Democrat, Republican, is getting crushed by medical bills. People are furious about how difficult it is to deal with insurance. There's this feeling that there's too much greed, that the systems become unfair. But, you know, Democrats and Republicans sort of may talk about all this differently, but there's a surprising degree of overlap. And I think the result of some of this is that people believe government could actually be doing more to protect patients. And this is really notable among Republicans. A little while back, I got to sit in on some Zoom focus groups. They were convened by a couple of pollsters who were speaking with Trump voters. Jason Rouse was one of the Trump supporters. He's a retired firefighter from Michigan who voted for the president 3 times. And interestingly, he said he wouldn't mind some new government rules to keep his medical bills in check.
13: I'd like to see a lower cap on what I have to pay out of pocket. I mean, the prices are just ridiculous.
0: Well, I mean, that sounds like Jason is open to more government health care, like maybe Medicare for all.
12: Well, I don't think that necessarily. Not Medicare for all. I mean, but I think there is this openness to new ideas, like the government capping how much hospitals or drug companies can charge, or the government limiting insurance deductibles and medical bills for folks, or restricting aggressive collections against people with medical debt.
0: So this is what you're looking for, like ways that people are trying to fix these problems without letting politics get in the way?
12: Exactly. Common Ground is going to tell stories of where citizens, community leaders, politicians are already working together. We're going to upstate New York to visit a community where Democrats and Republicans fought side by side to keep a birthing center open after a big hospital system wanted to close it. In Indiana, a bipartisan group of politicians took on high hospital prices. And at a church in Winston-Salem, North Carolina, the Purple Congregation united to tackle medical debt in the community.
0: It sounds like your reporting is making you feel hopeful.
12: Yes. Yeah, it really is. You know, not long ago, I hung out with a bipartisan group of cancer volunteers. They were from New York State. And they'd come to Washington to urge Congress to restore funding for medical research. Lexi Mealing was one of them. She's a Democrat from Long Island, cancer survivor. And she told me how inspiring it was to just stand with people together no matter their political differences.
14: We put all of that aside. Cancer doesn't care about, you know, if you're independent, if you're Republican, if you're Democratic. We're all here together.
12: I think people are just desperate in some respects to get past the partisan anger out there and to show that they can solve problems that affect everyone.
0: That's Noam Levy, reporter with KFF Health News. We're partnering with them on a new project called Common Ground. Thanks, Noam.
12: Thank you.
0: This is NPR News.
15: President Trump's ambitious goal to start up new nuclear reactors is becoming reality a little over a year after he first made the announcement.
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15: But getting the reactors built this quickly comes at a cost. 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

0: 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I'm Aisha Roscoe.
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1: Hey, my name's Kevin Ho, and I'm 18 years old from Dallas, Texas. I'm a pianist, and I'll be playing Scrabin's Fantasy in B minor right here at From the Top.

0: Welcome to From the Top, where outstanding young musicians come to play. I'm your host, pianist Peter Dugan. Today, we have a show of mastery and discovery. Young artists unlock their potential, wielding their respective instruments. A countertenor soothes us with a gorgeous lullaby. An all-powerful, all-viola quartet breaks classical convention. An Irish-American explores his heritage by finding a bridge between classical viola and Celtic fiddling. And so much more. We opened the show with a rapturous experience, Scriabin's Fantasy in B minor, performed by 18-year-old Kevin Ho from Dallas, Texas. He's sitting beside me right now. Kevin, how did you feel playing that?
1: A little bit tired, but it's such a great piece. I just love playing it.
0: Scriabin is a pretty hip choice. I mean, he is such a fascinating composer. Later in his life, he entered into this like mystic phase. Yeah. But how do you feel about it in terms of either the musical content of it or the emotional content of it?
1: So this piece in particular to me is very emotionally heavy. I think of candles. At the beginning, it's kind of mysterious. You have candles flickering around in the darkness, yeah, kind of the shadows on the walls. But then as you go further into the piece, that mystery sort of becomes more controlled chaos, and then the flames of the candles are more roaring than before.
0: The imagery of the fire is amazing. So by the climax there, what are you seeing?
1: I'm seeing just flames engulfing other flames.
0: It's an inferno.
1: Yeah.
0: I know it's really difficult.
1: Yeah, so this piece was a major jump for me. Just the sheer amount of notes that this piece has. You have really heavy chords that when I first started learning it, I didn't think that they would go together, but as I would play more and more, those chords mesh together beautifully. I guess my hands are a little small in terms of the scale that this piece has. One way that I've been able to kind of push through that is, it's like a little routine of mine. Every morning I would soak my hands in warm water, like hot water, and like kind of stretch it out in like a basin. Wow. Before practicing this piece.
0: Wow, amazing. Is that primarily to feel like you have more stretch in the hand?
1: Yes.
0: Or, yeah.
1: Yes.
0: So when did music first come into your life, Kevin?
1: I'd say piano specifically came into my life. Yeah, when I was 7 years old, my parents took me to a piano recital. I remember my hands were just running over my lap. Like, I was projecting myself onto the person playing at the moment. And I think that's when me and my parents realized that, you know, piano might be something that I could pick up.
0: What else brings you joy these days other than playing the piano?
1: So one thing that I am getting into is DJing. Really just mixing songs and matching them, seeing what goes well with the other one, what doesn't, and just kind of playing around. Making beats is perchance something that will happen further down the line. Not sure yet, but
0: Right. Yeah,
1: that's where I am right now.
0: When I picture a DJ, I picture someone rocking out, grooving on the turntables. Do you like to dance too?
1: A little bit, yeah.
0: And how does the physicality, you know, when you're there spinning records, relate to your physicality at the piano?
1: It's actually pretty similar, I think. Obviously, at the piano, you can't really bob your head to anything.
0: I don't know about you. Man, I was bobbing my head pretty hard during that Scriabin. Yeah. I also read that you've been getting into journalism.
1: Journalism has been a major part of me. Sophomore year, I eventually decided to join the newspaper, and it's been a really sick experience.
0: Do you think of yourself as a storyteller when you're at the piano?
1: I'm not the original storyteller, but I'm somebody who tells a story that someone else tried to write. So I say like I'm like a medium kind of when I'm at the piano.
0: Well, you certainly told a great story today with the Scriabin. He believed that art was separated from reality, that it existed as a pure form. It was his direct connection to the divine, even going so far as to say once that I am God. Have you ever had an experience with music where you felt godlike?
1: There are so many other pieces that I've played where just the scale of what I was playing, like it could be just I'm on the lowest register of the keyboard and my right hand's on the highest register of the keyboard when I'm playing really heavy chords. And that's just like, oh, wow, music is like transcending where I am at right now. It's like floating above me.
0: Yeah.
1: It's kind of crazy.
0: What would you say at this point would be your absolute dream gig if money and production were no object?
1: I played in the Taiwan airport. And that was really fun because we were on a school trip. I think it was Beethoven's Appassionata, the third movement.
0: Woo.
1: So 2 weeks, no practice.

0: And I think that is music's purpose in this world.
1: Well, you certainly brought so much joy to me and to all of our listeners today. I just wish you nothing but the best going forward, Kevin.
0: Thank you so much.
1: 18-year-old pianist Kevin Ho from Dallas, Texas.
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1: Now, let's meet 17-year-old countertenor Casey Schopflocker from New York City. Casey, welcome to From the Top.
3: Hi, thank you for having me.
1: I'm so excited to make some music together. What have you brought to sing?
3: I have brought Ivor Gurney's Sleep from the 5 Elizabethan songs.
1: Great. Let's take it from the top.

0: We're joined by Casey Schopflocker. He's a 17-year-old countertenor, and we just got to perform together the beautiful Sleep by Ivor Gurney. That piece is haunting, truly, and the way you sang it just moved me so much. Bravo.
1: Thank you.
0: Your sound is incredible, and we're going to get all into what it means to be a countertenor. But first, tell me about this piece. What is it that speaks to you about it?
1: I think Ivor Gurney's traumatic history really speaks to me, and also the poem, which John Fletcher was a follower of Shakespeare, mm-hmm. and the poetry is, it's not a lullaby, like, you know, most kind of things are when you're welcoming sleep. It's right. almost a relief that you need to find, and especially Gurney, who dealt with a lot of trauma in World War I when he fought and mm-hmm. suffered a lot of mental issues mm-hmm. after that.
0: I find there to be something so unsettling, and the piano is kind of like someone's eyelids like flutter and yeah. close. It's like, come on, yeah. please let me get some relief from this messed up world.

0: it's timeless too, even though this is like 400 years of separated history.
1: Such a good point. And actually, that's part of being a classical musician too, is that we encounter music from centuries ago and realize, oh my gosh, this speaks to me right now. Mm-hmm. When did singing first become part of your life?
0: I was 9. My brother had been singing in a chorus in New York City. It's the Metropolitan Opera Children's Chorus. So
2: some chorus.
1: And then you joined the opera chorus.
0: I joined the opera chorus. I was there for 8 years. The first opera I did was a modern opera by Niko Muhly. The specific opera that I've always loved performing was The Magic Flutes. Mm-hmm. And I got to do the Third Spirit for a couple of years. And that was my favorite costume because I lots of white paint and crazy wigs.
1: For our listeners, it would be great to explain exactly what it is when you hear a countertenor voice. Obviously, your speaking voice is a rich baritone. Mm-hmm. So what's going on there?
0: When you sing in your chest voice, which like I'm speaking right now, you're mm-hmm. using the full vibrancy of your full chords.
1: Right.
0: I'm using a very thin, small ones in the middle, and that makes that higher pitch, which some pop singers use it for an effect, but I use mm-hmm. it all the time.
1: Is it the same essential mechanism in terms of the male falsetto sound?
0: Yes, it is. But it's also I have to incorporate the chest voice as well with that. So I always have to keep the baritone range in order to give it some heft in the lower parts of the voice.
1: It's interesting the way that it's all sort of interconnected and it's not just mm-hmm. like that one sound.
0: Yeah.
1: I actually, for some years, taught at the St. Thomas Boys Choir yeah. School. And I remember we had a star soprano, and one day after summer vacation, first day of school, he comes in and I'm like, "Hey, how's it going?" And he goes, "Pretty good." You know, and it's like, "Oh, something happened over the summer." How did you navigate that as your voice started to change?
0: It changed early for me. I luckily didn't have that kind of experience, but I definitely know some people at the children's chorus, they do whatever they can to keep it sounding high. Or like, uh-huh. No, it's not changing. I promise it's not changing. I mean, it's tragic when it does happen, especially when someone is so successful as a child.
1: You grew up in it, like
0: yeah, I'm very
1: in
0: lucky
1: the
0: too.
1: World of opera on the highest stage. I can tell how meaningful it is to you. Is there a piece of music that made a big impact on you as you were growing up as a singer?
0: I got to see Rodolinda at the Met, which is by Handel.
1: Mm-hmm.
0: The leading Primo Uomo, Jessen Davis, sang Dove Sei, and he sings the first note, "Where are you?" because he's calling out to his beloved who can't hear him. She's not there. She thinks he's dead. He does the most dramatic crescendo diminuendo. Mm-hmm. I was in the very back of the hall, but it just rang and it filled my head, and then it went so quiet. It was just like, oh my God.
1: And then you were like, I need to be able to make that sound.
0: After I watched Rodolinda, I learned that these roles were actually sung by the castrati, mm-hmm. which is a voice type in the early and late Baroque period. And sadly, these boys were castrated at a young age to preserve their high voices.
1: Right.
0: It's a traumatic story. And I never realized how much those stories could be translated into my art as well.
1: Right, right.
0: Because now I don't try to sing these pieces just as a countertenor. You have to think of them like how they were originally sung. I think there's always this pain that exists. And I think that's how I see art as well.
1: Yeah.
0: I think art exists because it heals people. It heals wounds. It's that glue that puts everything back together, that keeps us sane. And I try and touch on that pain of those castrati in order to make it even more compelling.
1: Yeah. Thank you for sharing that. I have to say, as much fun as it's been talking, I also kind of want to make some more music. Can we do another song?
0: Of course.
1: What have you got for us?
0: I have Ach Clarice by Renato Hahn.
1: Beautiful. It's one of my all-time favorites. Let's take it from the top.
0: All right.

0: That was Ronaldo Hans Achloris, performed by 17-year-old countertenor Casey Schopflocker, with me, Peter Dugan, on the piano. Casey, it was gorgeous. I loved playing that with you.
1: Yeah, it was awesome.
0: It's just been a treat to chat, and I really am excited to see what you do. I think you have everything going for you. You're a true artist through and through. Best of luck to you.
1: Thank you for having me.
0: That was 17-year-old countertenor Casey Schopflocker from New York City. Next up, we meet one of our Jack Kent Cook young artists, a 17-year-old Irish-American violist named Liam Myers. He'll perform the prelude from Johann Sebastian Bach's Cello Suite No. 2 in D minor.

0: I'm joined now by Liam Myers, the 17-year-old violist who just performed that achingly beautiful prelude from Bach's Cello Suite number 2 in D minor. Liam, welcome to the show and thank you for sharing such beautiful music.
1: Thank you so much, Peter. It's an honor to be here.
0: I love how sensitive you are to the harmony in that piece and the way that you allow the leading tones to affect your color. It's just such a sensitive approach. Bravo.
1: Thank you so much. That's something I try to aspire to. I have to give credit to my teacher, Miss Carol Rodland. That's one of her core principles, that Bach should be studied in relation to his harmonies.
0: Well, Liam, tell me a little bit about your background and how you first got into music.
1: Yeah, I am Irish American. My dad is American. My mom is completely Irish, born in Tipperary, Ireland. And she was a prolific musician. I mean, she toured the world in her younger days with a quartet. And so she was, you know, very heavily involved in classical music, and she believed that passing on classical music and music to her children was something as necessary as passing on one's language. So I studied at the Kaufman Music Center on violin from about the age of 4 or 5 for almost 10 years, and then my teacher saw that my hands were pretty big, and he was like, you know what, why don't you try viola and give it a whirl? So I first tried in my freshman year of high school, and yeah, I just came to love it.
0: I want to get this full picture of your musical family, because I know that this also ties into your Irish heritage.
1: Yeah, on my mom's side, my grandma and her no less than 8 or 9 siblings were all prolific traditional Irish musicians. They are quite famous in the Seanós tradition, which is a style of traditional Irish music, and that just involves a solo voice unaccompanied. And my great uncle, my grandma's brother, was Seamus Begley, one of the most famous accordion players and Irish musicians.
0: Whoa. So,
1: yes.
0: Yeah, I know that name.
1: Yeah, so I was very privileged to spend, you know, half of my summers in Ireland, in the rural West Kerry Gaeltacht, from which my family originated, on the Dingle Peninsula in the west of the country.
0: That, I have some heritage that traces to the Dingle Peninsula.
1: Yeah, it's such
0: That's
1: a great
0: crazy
1: part of the country.
0: So paint the picture. How was the musical experience there contrasted by what you were getting in New York City as a training classical musician?
1: Really, only one location stands out as being the most formative, which was the so-called Shebeen or cowshed of my grandma's house. So much of my youth was spent, you know, in circles and sessions in this cowshed attached to the house, and neighbors from all over the Gaeltacht would come and they would play their tunes, and Seamus would be there, my great uncle. And yeah, there was just some fantastic music making there. So funnily enough, in this Shebeen, the cowshed, I would often come from, you know, this Lucy Moses school in New York, and I'd come with my Vinyasky concerto.
0: Right.
1: And I would be definitely a bit of an odd one out. But I also just learned the necessity and just the demand for music.
0: Well, as it happens, I also grew up playing traditional Irish music sessions with my family. Now, I don't necessarily have the pedigree that you have, but my dad always loved traditional Irish music. I grew up listening to it, and my brothers and I, at least once a year, we'd all get together and play tunes. So I was thinking maybe I could join you for a tune. What do you say?
1: Sounds great.
0: So what should we play?
1: Oh, Carlin's Draft.
0: Great. Let's do it.

0: Oh, man. I love the way you play that traditional music on the viola.
1: Thank you so much.
0: It was definitely a treat to get to play that with you.
1: Likewise.
0: Your virtuosity in the classical realm, in the traditional realm, it's amazing.
1: Thank you so much, Peter. It's been such a great experience.
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Welcome back to From the Top, where outstanding young musicians come to play. Sitting beside me now, 11-year-old pianist Bella Lay, originally from Macau, now studying at Manus School of Music in New York City. And this is Bella's very first interview in English. But first, she'll perform two of Chopin's Opus 10 etudes, number 4 and number 5.

0: That was 11-year-old pianist Bella Ley performing Chopin's Etudes Opus 10, number 4 and number 5. Let's meet the young artist behind that performance. Bella, that was truly amazing.
1: Thank you.
0: And you know, it's not only impressive that you play all of the notes, but you are bringing out so many interesting notes in the inner voices, what your thumbs are doing, bringing out those really special notes. Is that something you think about when you play those pieces?
1: Sure, but sometimes I think about my left hand trying to play like not too loud because the important thing is on the right hand. And
0: yeah, you have to balance the two hands. Do you have a favorite among those, number 4, number 5?
1: I like the fourth one was really, I don't know, I like fast stuff.
0: Yeah.
1: And the fifth one was beautiful.
0: So the fourth one, that's called the torrent.
1: Torrent.
0: Torrent, okay. Like rainstorm. Do you have that image when you play that piece?
1: Yeah, it just sounds like that when I play the beginning of it.
0: And what makes the fifth one special?
1: The right hand was all on the black key.
0: All on the black keys.
1: Yeah.
0: Could you play a little bit just the right hand of the black keys? Yeah, it's beautiful. And that's all on the black keys. And of course, that's difficult and the notes are moving really fast. But you say the left hand is what's most special or important. Now, can you play just the left hand? Yeah, we get the harmony, some little snippets of melody there. If you could imagine that Chopin was right here next to us.
1: Yeah.
0: And he had his own microphone. What would you ask him?
1: I would ask him how did he wrote this beautiful pieces, lots of them.
0: Well, I'm curious to learn a little bit more about you, Bella. Where did you grow up?
1: I grew up in China and I came to US 3 times and this is the 3rd time. And the first time I came with my mother for like 2 months and the second time with my father like 4 months, I think. And this time with F1 visa, I studied here to be a student and living with my piano teacher in Astoria.
0: In Astoria, Queens.
1: Yeah.
0: How long ago did you move here to study?
1: I think this is my 6 months here.
0: Only 6 months. How many interviews have you done in English since moving? Is this your first one?
1: Yes.
0: You speak English so beautifully.
1: Thanks.
0: What has the move been like for you so far here in New York?
1: There's a lot of musician, you know, musician here.
0: Yeah.
1: And a lot of good teacher and, you know, good piano.
0: And what's been the biggest challenge?
1: Play the piano very well. Yeah.
0: Do you think you always liked it?
1: Sure, because I play for now, it's like 6 years I play it, so I'm sure I like it. But do you like practice?
0: Ah.
1: I mean, sometimes yes, but sometimes a little bit no.
0: That's a very good, honest answer. What piece makes you the happiest to play it?
1: I think it should be the 24 of the Etude, because I learned it all and I just feel really good when I was playing it.
0: You said you learned all 24 Chopin Etudes?
1: Mm-hmm.
0: Okay, let's try to let that sink in for our listeners, because that is a Mount Everest kind of accomplishment for a pianist. These are some of the most difficult works ever. And you're 11. When did you start studying these Etudes?
1: Maybe 10 years old or 9 years old, something like that. The first piece that I was learned is Opus 25, number 1.
0: Oh, yeah.
1: Yeah, that one.
0: Do you have that in your fingers? Play a little bit of that?

0: desert.
1: Just beautiful.
0: Yeah.
1: And what's been the most challenging of all the etudes, do you think?
0: I don't have the one that's most difficult, but the third.
1: Oh, I had a feeling you might say the thirds. I find Opus 10 number 1 to be so difficult, too.
0: I think that's fine.
1: Oh, come on. Bella, that's fine? Okay.
0: Yeah.
1: Bella, you played so beautifully today.
0: Thanks.
1: Great job. I hope to hear you perform again soon.
0: Thank you.
1: 11-year-old pianist Bella Lay, originally from Macau, living and studying in New York City. And now for something completely different. Four fabulous violists band together for an all-powerful string quartet, and they call themselves West Viola Power.
2: I'm Andy. I'm an 11th grader. I go to Plano West. I play the viola.
3: I'm Ryan. I'm a junior at Plano West, and I play the viola.
4: I'm Eric. I play the viola, and I'm a 12th grader at Plano West.
5: I'm also a senior, and I also play the viola.
6: And we are West Viola Power.
5: We're viola influencers. Our mission is to spread the beauty of the viola to the world. So the history of the viola, as I understand it, that physically sits in between the violins and the cellos. It also has this kind of medium tone in terms of frequency. So I think the power is to bridge that gap between the highs and the lows.
4: It's the rope or the string that ties everything together.
5: Playing the viola, you might not feel recognized because you're in the middle of the orchestra and maybe the band can't hear you.
4: You have to accompany others. Of course, you get the melody sometimes, but there's this idea of supporting the orchestra, but sometimes maybe at the expense of your own voice.
7: If you really think about it, no one knows very good violists or That's goes out true. Of their way to go to viola concerto concerts or something, right?
5: I've yet to hear anyone say, wow, that's a violist. If you just kind of talk to other musicians outside of orchestra, maybe they don't even know what a viola is, or they might pronounce it wrong, like viola or something like that.
3: Getting teased, we don't actually take offense to it.
4: There's thousands and probably millions of viola jokes out there.
5: The best joke I've heard is the one about firewood. It's better used as firewood, which is absurd.
4: What separates the first violins from the barbarians? The second violins.
7: Yeah, even though the joke is not actually about the violas, the joke is about the violas.
3: I think after hearing all these jokes, somehow us as violas might have gotten immune.
4: Sometimes you need to embrace it. Embrace the hatred. Life is not perfect. Just the same way our lives are imperfect, the viola is an imperfect instrument. It's always been an awkward shape size. The power of the viola is not just in the instrument, but the people that play it.
7: Viola is a lot more easygoing. We bond a lot more easily with each other because we're not really fighting with each other as much.
4: The viola is so special because I think it's the closest to the human singing voice.
7: People need to hear the C string of the viola to really understand it.
4: C string sound is very sorrowful and bright at the same time.
5: The viola is tragic. It's so tragic, man. It's such a hero.
7: It's like the unrecognized hero of the orchestra.
3: There's thousands and thousands of violins everywhere, cellos. It's all so competitive. There's not as many violas, and I feel like it gives opportunities for people to really shine.
5: When you think of the word quartet, you never think of four violas. Already, that's pretty interesting.
8: Yeah.
3: We would like to say we're one of the few first ones.
7: We're all playing the same range.
5: When you have four instruments that are exactly the same, you need to play around with tone.
4: What makes a viola quartet unique is it, for me, represents a complete rejection of traditional orchestral rules. You have more liberty, I think, in a viola quartet than a normal orchestra.
3: The piece you're about to hear is Volcanic Ash by Chris Evan Haas.
5: It's like the most epic viola song ever. You'll start dancing when you listen to it. I hope you start dancing. Get up out of your seat, you know?

That was Volcanic Ash by Chris Evan Haas, performed by West Viola Power, Andy Lee, Dai Nakagawa, Eric Wang, and Ryan Lai, all teenagers from Plano, Texas. And that's our show for today. A huge thanks to all of the young musicians we heard, and to you, our listeners, for joining us. To close our show, here's a flashback finale from 2017. Countertenor Benjamin Wenzelberg joined by guitarist Kang Min Shin. They were just 16 and 17 years old at the time. This is La Tartara by Federico Garcia Lorca. I'm pianist Peter Dugan. Join me next week, and we'll take it from the top.

Thank you to Beth Scott, Ben Miller, Janice Brown, Henry Soltz, Brett Mayer, and Betsy Becker at Power Station at Berkeley, NYC. We'd also like to thank Bruce Falconer and Sang Su at Cake Mix Recording Studio in Dallas. Today's From the Top was produced by Megan Swan, Sarah Gelletti, and Simon Rentner. 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Our associate producer and mastering engineer is Rodrigo Cuenca, and our production manager is Amanda Roth. 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

Welcome to the Atomic Age Cocktail Party, featuring music from the golden age of the hi-fi. Trumpeter Jonah Jones and his quartet and the Blue Danube Rock, a swinging modern-day jazz interpretation of that famous waltz by Johann Strauss. Lots of those fun shooby-doobies in that take as well from the vocal group The Swinginest Chorale. That comes from the album A Touch of Blue from 1960. This week, we're calling the show Classical Lounge, a look at how the hi-fi world approached classical music. Most arrangers and composers we know had formal training and came up learning classical music, so it wasn't uncommon for hi-fi artists to tackle these well-known classical works now and again. But beyond their appreciation for the music, there was also this tension between the refined world of classical music and those who inhabited the down-and-dirty world of popular music. And when hi-fi artists recorded classical music, it could be for several different reasons. One would be to take the air out of the stuffy world of classical music, approach it with a touch of parody. Or artists would try to make these old operas and other compositions modern by adding elements of jazz. Or they would perform classical numbers just to show off their own musical prowess. Whatever the reason, it led to some really fun and unusual recordings, and we'll hear lots of those on the program this week. On the way, Barney Kessel sits down for a bull session, Al Jazzbo Collins riffs with Rigoletto, and we feel the romance with Ray Conniff. Here now, the king of space-age bachelor pad music, Mr. Juan Garcia Esquivel, with his take on Franz Liszt. It's the Hungarian Rhapsody No. 2, and it's right here on the Atomic Age Cocktail Party.

We're enjoying some classical lounge this week on the Atomic Age Cocktail Party. I'm Jason Croft with the Bob Florence Big Band and a bongo and percussion heavy take on French composer Claude Debussy's Clair de Lune, one of the biggies of the classical music world, put to a swingin' mambo beat. That's from a 1960 release from Florence titled Bongos, Reeds, Brass. Florence himself was an arranger, conductor, and piano player who got his start as a child prodigy working in the world of classical music. So it really isn't surprising when folks like him revisit those classic works later on in their musical careers. Before that, Dick Hyman and his orchestra and Tchaikovsky's Piano Concerto No. 1. Playing that number pretty straightforward, but with a lot of hi-fi oomph. That was from the record Provocative Piano from 1960, from Enoch Light's Command record label, which took great pains to create the most technically perfect recordings they could. And nothing could show off your technical achievement better than a big classical number. And

Classical meets exotica here on the Atomic Age Cocktail Party. That was Arthur Lyman and his tropical take on the sensual composition Bolero by Maurice Ravel. That comes from Lyman's album Yellow Bird from 1961. Bolero itself is a classical number with rhythms just made for exotica. In fact, if you follow the branches of the evolution of exotica, on one side you have the music of the Pacific Islands, and on the other, you have connections to Western classical music, like that of Ravel and many other of the musical schools, like Impressionism and Modernism. So yeah, Lyman and others covering Ravel is a pretty natural fit. And we started that set with guitarist Barney Kessel and Swingin' the Toreador, his modern jazz take on music from the opera Carmen by Georges Bizet. A wonderful bit of swing filtered through a West Coast cool vibe. That was from a 1959 album titled Barney Kessel Plays Carmen, which is just this wonderful example of a hi-fi artist trying to open up classical opera to a modern jazz audience. Some great session players in that recording as well, including Shelly Mann, Buddy Collette, and piano player Andre Previn, who himself spent a lot of time in the classical music world. And when it comes to this intersection of classical and popular music during the Atomic Age, one name stands apart from all others: Liberace. He brought glitz and glamour to classical standards, adding a flashy and flamboyant bit of showmanship to it as well. He took classical music out of the symphony halls and put it on Vegas nightclub stages and out to television audiences. Here he is with a number titled My Reverie, based on Claude Debussy's Reverie, and it's right here on the Atomic Age Cocktail Party.

It's Classical Lounge, this time on the Atomic Age Cocktail Party. I'm Jason Croft, and the voices of Walter Schumann and their wordless vocal take on Chopin's Prelude, Opus 28, No. 4. A wonderfully moody piece here. This was originally part of Chopin's 24 preludes, one for each of the 24 keys, this one being an E minor. Before that, a lush bit of musical romanticism with another group of wonderful voices. That was Ray Conniff and his orchestra and chorus, and favorite themes from Tchaikovsky's Romeo and Juliet. One of those bits of music that you hear often in popular culture when you want to express the start of romantic love. Adapted there by Conniff and appearing on his 1958 release Concert in Rhythm, a record which presents itself like a classical music concert with several selections from Tchaikovsky, as well as compositions from Rachmaninoff, Schubert, and Debussy. And speaking of Debussy, we started with one of the most flamboyant showmen of the era, Liberace, and My Reverie, based on Claude Debussy's Reverie. Another great chorus of voices helping out on that track. That's from Liberace's 1961 release, My Parade of Golden Favorites. Liberace, a performer who was a bit of an outlier in popular music, since he based what he did on favorites from classical music rather than the standard selections from the Great American Songbook. But it worked for Liberace, and for decades he thrilled audiences and packed showrooms with what he did. We're spotlighting Classical Lounge this week on the program, a look at how hi-fi artists approach classical music works. And here now, another bit of classic opera brought into the modern jazz age. From Giuseppe Verdi's Rigoletto, it's Al Jazbo Collins and Caro Nome, and it's right here on the Atomic Age Cocktail Party.

Billy Muir here on the Atomic Age Cocktail Party. It's classical lounge and a song everyone who has taken piano lessons knows. But here, transposed to guitar and a twangy rock and roll guitar at that. That's a number called Chopsticks Guitar, which comes from Muir's 1957 release, Supersonic Guitars in Hi-Fi. A nice way to show off your guitar licks, playing a number that everyone should know. Always a blast hearing from Billy Muir. Some more great stereophonic fun before that from Ray Martin and his orchestra and Humoresque, originally a piece by Czech composer Anton Dvorak. Although Martin launching that number into the stratosphere tempo-wise, some great ping-ponging action and a few giggles thrown in for good measure. Having a really good time with that one. And we started with music from Verdi's Rigoletto from Al Jazbo Collins. That was Caro Nome. That's from another classical music meets modern jazz album called Al Jazbo Collins Presents Swinging at the Opera from 1960. Collins, a really interesting figure. He was primarily a disc jockey whose claim to fame was a series of albums where he gave beatnik slash hipster renditions to classic fairy tales. Now, he didn't play any instruments on what we heard or on the album. He just lent his name to it and wrote the liner notes, which I guess for the record label was good enough to get those records sold. Well, you're listening to the Atomic Age Cocktail Party, celebrating the golden age of the hi-fi. If you like what you're listening to, don't forget to stop by our website at atomicagecocktailparty.com for playlists, show archives, and a lot more. 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One more set of music left in our classical lounge program, and here's another bit of opera music that found itself mixed with a mambo beat, originally from Act 1 of La Traviata, another selection by Giuseppe Verdi. It's the number commonly referred to as the drinking song, performed here by El Mundo Ros and his orchestra. And it's right here on the Atomic Age Cocktail Party.

Wrapping up our classical lounge program here on the Atomic Age Cocktail Party, a look at classical music via hi-fi artists. And for you there, the traditional number, Greensleeves, the famed English folk ballad that goes back to the late 16th century, here brought to the 20th century by another one of those great command record ensembles, Los Admiradores. That's from the 1960 album Bongos, one of the many albums of its day to take advantage of the percussion and bongo craze. Before that, some more hi-fi hijinks featuring lots of bongos. That's Hugo Montenegro from another fun bongo album titled Bongos and Brass from 1960. We had Montenegro's take on Edvard Grieg's 1875 composition In the Hall of the Mountain King from Peer Gynt. Now, Montenegro was not the first or last popular 20th century artist to take on this composition. Alvino Rey did a version in 1941. It then became a popular number for heavy rock and metal bands starting in the 1960s and 70s and beyond. In fact, Grieg's melody is still being quoted and incorporated in tunes today. And El Mundo Ros and his orchestra kick things off with the drinking song from Verdi's La Traviata. Some more classical bongo and mambo action for you. There's just something about classical music and bongos that just seems so right, coming from a hi-fi record. That's from another album of modern takes on classical tunes, this one titled Ros at the Opera from 1959. Well, that just about does it for our show this week. Make sure you're here again for more fun from the golden age of the hi-fi. Going to leave you with one more. This is a number that famously combined the worlds of jazz and classical music into one magical composition. 1924's Rhapsody in Blue by George Gershwin, here performed by the lush sounds of the 101 strings. Until next time, this is Jason Croft saying, keep swinging.

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4: From WHYY in Philadelphia, this is The Pulse. I'm Mike and Scott. 250 years ago, America's founders signed the Declaration of Independence and launched a new nation. From the very beginning, science was part of that experiment, studying the natural world and charting the movement of planets.
5: We're looking at the projection of the transit of Venus as it was measured in Philadelphia. This is on June 3rd, 1769.
4: Or searching for the laws that govern both nature and society.
6: My reason, I wield it like a razor, you know, onto the mysteries of the world. And I have cracked the code.
4: It's a spirit of innovation that fueled discovery and even gave Americans an edge in a war against a much more powerful empire.
7: At best, it's radical. At worst, it's outright crazy.
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8: BBC News with Eileen McHugh. Nearly 4 days since twin earthquakes struck Venezuela, rescuers have pulled a man and his teenage son out alive from the rubble. American and French rescue teams carried them both from a mountain of debris, surrounded by dozens of onlookers. The number of those confirmed dead now stands at 1,450, with thousands more missing. These residents are from one of the worst affected areas, La Guaira.
9: We have only recovered three. This is what hurts the most. And we won't have the chance to give them a proper burial as they deserve.
10: I don't like to make comments that I know might have consequences later. I survived and I am still here, all by the will of God. But I am surprised that our governor hasn't shown his face around here. It's been 5 days now.
8: Iran and the United States are engaged in a war of words as continued attacks by both sides put their ceasefire under ever-increasing tension. On Sunday, Iran's foreign minister, Abbas Araghchi, urged other parties not to intervene in Iran's administration of the strait. But the US ambassador to the UN, Mike Waltz, slammed Tehran for its continued drone attacks. John Donison is in Jerusalem.
11: With the most difficult issue of the Iranian nuclear program still to be negotiated, the US-Iran deal is already under strain. Both sides have accused each other of breaching the ceasefire in recent days. At issue is who controls the Strait of Hormuz, the artery through which 20% of the world's oil passes and which remains to a large extent closed. Speaking on a visit to Iraq, the Iranian Foreign Minister Abbas Araghchi insisted its reopening must be administered by Iran.
8: A rare split has emerged in Iran's top religious body, the Assembly of Experts. Nearly three quarters of its members issued a religious edict calling for the assassination of the American president and Israel's prime minister. But the Assembly's directorate said it needed more consideration. Here's Ambarasanati Rajan.
12: The 88-member Assembly of Experts is a top clerical body that appoints Iran's supreme leader and supervises his work. It's rare for a sizable majority to issue a fatwa or religious edict saying it's the duty of devout Muslims to kill the leaders of the US and Israel if they obtained access to them. The Assembly's directorate has described the fatwa as unusual, saying its contents needed proper debate.
8: Turkey has slammed Israel's decision to recognize the massacre of Armenians during and after the First World War as genocide. Ankara said it was a political attempt by Israel to deflect from its crimes in Gaza and persecution of the Palestinian people. Israel rejects the allegations. Despite Turkish objections, more than 30 countries have formally recognised the Armenian genocide. BBC News. The celebrated Japanese singer, actor and drag queen Akihiro Miwa has died aged 91. He was one of Japan's first openly gay public figures. Miwa was also known for voicing several Studio Ghibli anime films, including The Witch of the Waste in Howl's Moving Castle and Moro, the Wolf Goddess in Princess Mononoke. Germany has set a new temperature record of 41.7 degrees Celsius as the extreme hot weather moves eastwards in continental Europe. Across the border, Poland broke its heat record at 40.5 degrees, while the temperature in the Czech Republic exceeded 41. Stephanie Prentice has this report.
4: The WHO's Director General is warning that European homes, schools and workplaces were not built for the kind of temperatures reached over the past few days, as an estimated 190 million people experienced extreme heat with few opportunities for respite. In France, many areas peaked at 40 degrees or more, most in red regions flagged as dangerous and involving older people at home. Climate scientists say Europe is now the fastest warming continent on Earth, with experts calling heat stress a silent killer threatening millions.
8: Turkish police have arrested more than 50 people at a gay pride demonstration in Istanbul that went ahead despite the city's main gathering point being closed off. Homosexuality is not illegal in Turkey, but since 2015, the annual Pride March has been almost systematically banned. President Putin has admitted Russia is going through a difficult period, but that it's taught the country many lessons. Ignoring the fact that Russia invaded Ukraine more than 4 years ago, Mr. Putin described Kiev's current targeting of strategic energy facilities as terrorist attacks and vowed to uphold the security of Russia and its citizens. BBC News.
13: This hour of programming is made possible by a grant from Cossavers and Big Al's Pizzeria, a friendly store at 2161 Mill Bay Road, 486-2408.
14: Major funding for The Pulse is provided by a leadership gift from the Sutherland family. The Sutherlands support WHYY and its commitment to the production of programs that improve our quality of life.
4: This is The Pulse, stories about the people and places at the heart of health and science. I'm Mike and Scott.
15: This is the APS Minute Book.
4: I'm in a basement in Philadelphia. At first glance, it looks like a neat and well-organized storage room. But what's on the shelves here is far from ordinary.
16: Oh, that's amazing.
4: I'm at the American Philosophical Society, which was founded in 1743 during colonial times for the purpose of promoting useful knowledge. And I'm looking at a telescope that helped measure the universe.
5: This is David Rittenhouse's telescope that he made himself.
4: My tour guide is David Gary, the Associate Director of Collections here. The telescope is sitting in a sturdy frame. The brass cylinder is a little weathered, but this is clearly an instrument made with great precision.
5: It's likely the first telescope made in America. It's an amazing tool that we have in our collection.
4: Its creator, David Rittenhouse, lived near Philadelphia in the 18th century. He was a self-taught astronomer, mathematician, clockmaker, and instrument builder.
5: It's a pretty astounding homegrown genius, using books and sort of soaking in the Enlightenment milieu that he's in.
16: So this telescope that we're looking at right now is, the whole length of it is probably about the length of my arm, and it's about as wide as a can of soda. Mm-hmm. So if you're thinking about what scientists work with today, this is like really a simple instrument.
5: Very much so, but still very complicated to make. The lenses had to come from Europe. Rittenhouse had to build it from scratch as well. The only person who could have done this in the colonies was Rittenhouse.
4: With this telescope, Rittenhouse was preparing for a monumental scientific endeavor. Imagine it's June 3rd, 1769. The American colonies are still under British rule. Tensions with the crown are rising. Across the Atlantic, the Enlightenment is in full swing. And astronomers are excited for an event they've been waiting years to see, the transit of Venus.
5: This is a very important moment where Venus is going to be between the Earth and the Sun. They needed to see when the little tiny black dot of Venus actually goes across the Sun's edge.
4: Astronomers want to track and measure the path of Venus from different locations all over the globe, from Russia to Tahiti to Philadelphia. And they want to combine this data taken from those different vantage points and use geometry and complicated calculations to ultimately figure out the distance from the Sun to the Earth.
5: They want to track when it hits the edge first, and then it hits the edge on the inner border to the Sun, and then they trace it all the way across, and then they need to get when it goes out of the Sun as well across it. So these sort of measurements are very precise and require very serious attention and detail.
4: A transit of Venus is a rare event. It happens in pairs, 8 years apart, but then not for another 100-plus years. Astronomers had attempted to get these measurements in 1761, but it had only been a partial success, hampered in part by bad weather. So the stakes for this one were high.
5: Rittenhouse was so stressed by the work that was done with the transit that he actually passed out at the beginning when he first was trying to look at the dot go across the Sun.
4: But this time, the stars aligned, and Rittenhouse and other American astronomers in and around Philadelphia were able to capture great data.
5: So they took very, very detailed drawings and measurements during the transit, and they published all the data in our first journal, the 1771 Transactions.
4: And the feedback from around the world was glowing.
5: There are all sorts of responses that they got just about, like, this is great data. This is really good work. We're really happy about this. Everyone was very pleased with the Americans.
4: David says this achievement, which happened 7 years before the United States even existed, is what put American science on the map. Science wasn't just a casual pastime for influential early Americans, something they were interested in as a hobby. They saw it as a way of understanding the world itself, a belief that beneath what we see lies a set of rules, universal truths, and natural laws. Laws that don't just describe the motion of planets across the sky, but could help explain how human societies work, how knowledge spreads, and how a new world could be built. On this episode, as we celebrate the 250th anniversary of the Declaration of Independence, how science and innovation gave birth to a new nation. Let's stick with the transit of Venus, because there is something that could connect that story directly to the founding of this country. One of the observatories that was built specifically to track the transit was outside of what is now known as Independence Hall. And a history book published in 1830, The Annals of Philadelphia and Pennsylvania by John Fanning Watson, describes that the very first public reading of the Declaration of Independence, which happened a few days after the signing, took place here.
17: The Declaration of Independence was read publicly on the 8th of July from the platform of the observatory, before erected there by Rittenhouse to observe the transit of Venus. It was about 20 feet high and 12 to 15 feet square at 50 to 60 feet south of the house.
4: David Gary says this account, which was written almost 50 years after the Declaration, really caught on.
5: This sort of takes a life on of its own. People, one person cites it, another person cites it, and it just keeps going and going and going.
4: Problem is, there's no real evidence that this actually happened. David says we do know the observatory existed and that the declaration was read out loud to a crowd on that July 8th.
5: And we know that there was a raised platform, according to several people.
4: David showed me a copy of a newspaper describing the public reading of the Declaration. It was a popular German-language newspaper called Der Pennsylvanische Staatsbote, something like the Pennsylvanian State Courier.
16: All right, and here I'm just going to translate that, or I'm going to read it. Gestern Mittag um 12 Uhr wurde die Erklärung von Unabhängigkeit, welche vorn in dieser Zeitung steht, in dem
4: And here are the key words.
16: Auf einem erhabenen Gerüste in englischer Sprache öffentlich verkündigt. Auf einem erhabenen Gerüste, which means an elevated scaffolding.
5: Sure, yeah. which is really key for all of this. So the word is very vague, elevated scaffolding. What is that? Was somebody building a scaffolding around the observatory? We don't know. What is this actually saying? Is it a raised stage because it's high? I just don't know. It's hard to say.
16: I think it's the observatory.
5: I think APS would really like that too, because it puts this institution into a really great place, being connected to both the origins of history of science and the reading of the Declaration.
16: What ended up happening to the observatory?
5: The transit observatory is used for the transit of Venus. It's used a couple months later for a transit of Mercury across the Sun, but then essentially it doesn't get used anymore. In 1783 and 84, the APS is deciding to get rid of the observatory, and they actually end up selling it to their janitor, a guy named William Rediger. And Rediger probably tore it down in order to sell it for firewood. So it was probably burned up in the fireplaces of Philadelphians in 1784. Yeah.
16: And we don't have any renderings of it?
5: We have no renderings, no images. We have a very, very, very limited descriptions.
16: The observatory has captured the imagination of lots of people who, at

0: the distances between all of them had been documented, which helped him map out the location of the one near Independence Hall. But since the observatory is gone, what kind of evidence would he be looking for, even if he found the exact spot? We don't know very much about what this observatory looked like.
1: Very little detail about the construction of the observatory itself, as far as its size or the materials. But they did note that the center post on which it would fix the clock was set in a foundation of brick about 5 or 6 feet in the ground. So I thought, well, when they tore it down in the 1780s, you know, they would have taken the materials, but they wouldn't have removed all that brick. They wouldn't have removed that post. So that's what we're kind of looking for, is that they would have left that brick behind.
0: It took years of research and applying for permits, but earlier this year, Todd and a group of people were able to search an area behind Independence Hall with ground-penetrating 3D radar.
1: There are some features there that are significant. One right in the area where, like a square kind of shape in the area where we had calculated the observatory to be.
0: Todd wants to dig up the ground to see if these remnants could really be what's left of the observatory. And he's optimistic he'll get permission.
1: Because the area where it's located is a grass plot, so it wouldn't involve tearing up the sidewalk. It wouldn't involve cutting down any trees.
0: But it won't be until all of the big festivities happening around the semi-quincentennial are wrapped up. Maybe we can rebuild the observatory for the next transit of Venus, which won't occur until the year 2117. We're talking about science in early America. There is a reason many of the country's founders were so passionate about science. They saw it as fundamental not just to understanding the world, but to creating the rules that would govern their new nation. In the Declaration of Independence, they quote, "the laws of nature and nature's God." But what are these laws, and how do they translate to government and human societies?
2: Natural law is an idea derived from the ancient Romans, who believed that somewhere sort of out there in the world, there were laws that were both physical and moral that governed the universe and human societies, and that we should not violate.
0: That's Carolyn Winterer. She is a professor of history and American studies at Stanford University.
2: The reason that natural law appears in the Declaration of Independence is because the American revolutionaries were struggling in the 18th century to find a way to ground their new ideas about how colonies and empires should relate, you know, all of their reasoning for the American Revolution in something else besides Christianity and something else besides royal government. And so they resurrected this old idea of natural law to find a new way of establishing human societies and human endeavors in the natural world.
0: And thinking about these laws of nature that the ancients talked about, when we look at nature, we can see that there are certain structures that seem to govern the flow of things, to put it somewhat vaguely. But what exactly are these laws that we're talking about? Like, what were they seeing in the natural world to speak to these rules?
2: Yeah, well, this is a great question that they also have. So in their view, natural law is sort of like these lovely Easter eggs that God has placed for us to find through our human ingenuity, because among the other gifts that God has given us, he has given us reason. And if we correctly use our reason, we can find these Easter eggs. So Isaac Newton finds some of the Easter eggs during the scientific revolution in the 17th century, and he discovers this law of gravity. And then, you know, from then until now, other laws are discovered, laws of thermodynamics, and, you know, suddenly there are black holes, you know, later, right, in the 20th century. But the laws are in the 18th century conception of the universe. You know, God created the universe. They don't get rid of God. That is a common misconception about the American revolutionaries. Even the most radical of them

0: them, like Ben Franklin, did not believe that God did not exist. So God created the universe long ago, but he's a kind of divine clockmaker, a divine engineer. And so he steps back from his creation, but having also created the laws of the universe, like, you know, the planets revolve around the sun and there is gravity, he allows us to find them and then to use them for the betterment of all of humanity.
1: It seems like a big jump, though, to look at the laws of physics or thermodynamics and then come up with ways to govern human interactions, basically. So how did they bridge that gap?
0: Yes. Well, they invent the idea of society, that societies are the things that humans live in as a natural way that humans should live, and that all societies have laws by which they are governed. They too are governed by the laws of nature, so that certain things that happen in society are good and other things that happen in society are bad, and that all societies go through the same four stages of evolution, from hunter-gatherers to what they call civilization. So they begin to apply the idea that there are physical laws in the universe to the idea that there are essentially physical laws that govern societies.
1: And what were some of the laws that they talked about observing in nature that then applies to structuring a society?
0: Yeah, so it's not a one-to-one correspondence, right? So they don't say, like, there is a law of gravity in society. But they do think, for example, that law in society is that governments should serve the people that they govern. You know, this law is that governments only exist temporarily to serve the needs of the society that creates it. So, you know, to be very clear, they don't think that the laws of nature can be directly imported into societies. They believe that societies also are governed by certain laws. Another law, for example, might be that all societies exist for the happiness of human beings. We only live to be contented in the world and to make the world a better place. They call this progress. It's an invented idea of the 18th century, the idea that all human societies should get better and better, and that it is reason that gives us access to what makes us happy, and that it is our obligation to create governments and other social institutions that are 100% there for the happiness of human beings.
1: But if we look at, you know, the phrasing, the laws of nature is written in there, right? But when you actually look at the foundation for what that is or what it might be, it's not quite as solid as one might think. It's a construct that they came up with to reorganize how the world works in a way.
0: That is exactly right. And that is a really important insight for understanding the American Revolution. Unlike the laws of nature, you know, which actually work, right? Like if you drop a rock, it will hit the ground.
1: Physics, yes.
0: Everything in the human realm is an invention. And yet, in its own way, it becomes real, because if everybody starts to believe the fiction, then they operate according to these new invented laws. We've created a whole government that is predicated on the idea that we hold rights as inalienable, as the Declaration says. These rights cannot be removed from us. But where are they? So this is, you know, what makes the 18th century such a remarkable moment in the history of science is, on the one hand, there's these tremendous discoveries that are actually occurring in the physical world, the transit of Venus, But there's an equal scientific revolution that is going on in the view of humanity and the view of society. It becomes its own total world. If I understand the natural world, then I have reason. And if I have reason, I can also understand myself. And then, therefore, it is legitimate for me to organize a government and then govern, because my reason, I wield it like a razor, you know, onto the mysteries of the world. And I have cracked the code.
1: Carolyn Winterer is a professor of history and American studies at Stanford University. We're talking about science and how it shaped early America and the founding of this country. Coming up, as the United States went to war with Great Britain, they were up against a much more powerful army and navy. So they relied on ingenuity and innovation to gain an advantage.
2: At best, it's radical. At worst, it's outright crazy.
1: That's next on The Pulse.

0: This is The Pulse. I'm Mike and Scott. We're talking about science in early America. 250 years ago, the Continental Congress signed the Declaration of Independence, declaring the U.S. an independent country from Great Britain. Soon, the states had to go to war against a powerful nation with the world's best navy at the time. How could America even stand a chance? There was an inventor who thought of a way to gain an advantage. Alan Yu has this story.
1: David Bushnell may not be a household name, but he's a hometown hero in a specific part of Connecticut, a town that is now called Westbrook. Bushnell came from a farming family, but wanted to study at Yale. He got to the school shortly after the British occupied Boston in the 1770s.
2: Arriving at Yale, he had a pretty crazy idea, which was that you could blow stuff up underwater.
1: Elizabeth Kaiser is the executive director of the Connecticut River Museum, where David Bushnell is a big deal. She says his idea was to get close to British warships by traveling below the water's surface, a covert operation, and then blow up the ships underwater. This was a completely novel concept at the time.
2: Everyone else thought that would be impossible, but he was really committed to the idea.
1: He wanted to build a new kind of ship that could go below the surface of the water and attach a mine to another ship that would explode after a specific time. It took David Bushnell years to figure out how this would work.
2: Building that whole enterprise required so many new inventions.
1: For example, how would the vessel sink at the right time and then come back up?
2: The idea that you would use bilge water as a way to decrease or increase your height within the water so that you could have buoyancy was totally new. No one had ever done that before. Submarines still use technology like that today.
1: But the innovation did not stop there. The pilot inside the submarine needed light to see when operating underwater. David Bushnell came up with the idea to use foxfire fungus, which naturally glows in the dark. After years of tinkering and refining, Bushnell came up with a ship that a soldier later called the Turtle. It looked like a barrel, or maybe a giant coconut, with a hatch on top and two propellers, cranked by hand to move through the water. Another novel concept.
2: The idea of a propeller to move the submarine up and down, back and forth, and across the water was totally new.
1: Now it was finally time to test out the Turtle and train a pilot on how to use it.
2: The submarine vessel that he created was just big enough for one person to stand in. And when it was all closed up, you had only about 30 minutes of air.
1: The idea is that the Turtle would approach an enemy ship underwater and then attach a wooden case of gunpowder to the ship's hull with a drill. The drill would fasten the explosives to the enemy ship and start a clockwork mechanism. Once the Turtle had safely escaped, the explosives would go off. David Bushnell, his brother, and a few other trusted compatriots did some test runs with the Turtle in the Connecticut River. In September 1776, they brought the Turtle to New York Harbor for their first real mission: blow up a British warship, the HMS Eagle. David Bushnell's brother was supposed to be the pilot, but he got sick. So they had to train Ezra Lee, a volunteer. Roy Manston is a retired Navy engineer and diver. He wrote a book about the Turtle and picks up the story.
3: It was surprising to everyone, I think, is that it actually was able to perform its function as a submarine.
1: But the water was rough and choppy, and the pilot, Ezra Lee, struggled to attach the mine to the British ship with the 30 minutes of air he had.
3: He just kept making attempts to connect to the underside of the hull and was not successful and just had to make his escape. When he could tell that he was running out of air, he had to leave the underside of the ship, surface, and then it was beginning to be morning, and so he had to try to escape and go back to Manhattan, where they made two more attempts over the next couple of weeks.
1: In the end, the Turtle never did blow up a British ship, or any ship, and no one knows what happened to it. David Bushnell went to Georgia, studied medicine, and became a doctor. But the idea of what he tried to do stuck around. George Washington and Thomas Jefferson discussed this daring mission in letters to each other. Washington called it an effort of genius. Roy says everything David Bushnell invented for the Turtle worked. He just had to work around so many challenges.
3: There was a lot of effort on the pilot's side, and so propulsion was definitely a factor. He would have used up the oxygen in his little capsule, his little turtle, pretty quickly.
1: And Roy knows this because he has seen and heard firsthand how tiring it can be to operate the turtle. That's the sound of someone driving a working replica of the turtle. It's from 2008, when Roy and his colleagues in the Navy tested a working replica of the turtle in the Mystic River in Connecticut. Roy used letters and other written records to work on the replica with multiple classes of local high school students.
3: It wasn't just a couple of old men that were there trying to play with a submarine. We had all the students that were there at that particular year, and other ones that had already graduated came back to Mystic Seaport to witness this and to help take data.
1: A trained Navy diver went inside the submarine with a scuba tank. Roy and his colleagues thought it would not be safe for a high school student. They tried taking the submarine underwater and moved it around in a figure eight formation to see how tight they could make the turns.
3: We were able to pretty well prove that the concept of this little wooden submarine propelled by one person could have done its job. It's just that the technologies just were not ready for this idea. Bushnell's idea was just 100 years ahead of its time.
1: Roy eventually wrote a book about what he learned, called Turtle, David Bushnell's Revolutionary Vessel. Elizabeth Kaser from the Connecticut River Museum says the turtle became an inspiration to future inventors.
2: The turtle has left a pretty lasting legacy. Connecticut is still a state where submarines are produced. Groton, Connecticut is called the submarine capital of the world. General Dynamics Electric Boat is there, and they are continuing to build submarines that are in use by the military today. And so this sort of idea by really a local kid who had a completely audacious thought that he could blow stuff up underwater changed the face of warfare.
0: That story was reported by Alan Yu, and it inspired me to go on a little road trip. I couldn't get to Connecticut to see the turtle replica that retired Navy engineer Roy Manston tested out, but there is one closer by at the International Spy Museum in Washington, D.C. Executive Director Chris Costa says the replica is a perfect fit.
4: Yes, so the idea of surreptitiously sneaking into a harbor to sink a British ship, that really tracks with our motif, right? Spying in special operations.
0: The replica of the turtle is right in the lobby when you walk in, and it really catches your eye.
5: This is a cramped wooden craft that essentially looks like two turtle shells joined together.
0: Mark Jacobson is the historian at the museum.
5: The hull of the two turtle-shaped halves was made of oak. It was 6 inches thick, and as you can see, it's bound with these iron bands, and even though the replica is not, the actual turtle was covered with tar, and the idea was to make it as watertight as possible.
0: Getting up close to this strange-looking vessel, you really get a sense of how challenging it must have been to be inside of it.
5: The turtle was ingenious, but it was brutal to operate. this required physical strength. It might require you getting to your target, and then all of a sudden the current is taking you another mile back downstream, and then you have to go up again. And you think about where this was going to be used, Boston Harbor, New York Harbor, and you're dealing with some pretty hefty currents for something like this.
0: We also take a closer look at the explosives, which are attached to the vessel.
5: And if you see, there's a metal screw protruding from the top of the turtle. The idea was for that to drill into the bottom of the ship and harness the torpedo to it.
6: And that's the torpedo here?
5: This is the torpedo. It looks like a giant watermelon. Think of it as an explosive watermelon here. And again, packed with enough gunpowder to do damage to an enormous ship, again, which is also built with 6-inch thick timbers. These ships are sturdy. It's going to take a lot to disable it.
0: Mark says the turtle tells a story of innovation and outsmarting a powerful enemy.
5: At best, it's radical. At worst, it's outright crazy. But this is the whole idea behind, if you think about how a smaller power takes on a large power. I mean, this is beyond David and Goliath. And again, it requires that sort of ingenuity, that sort of willingness to take risks, and a willingness to try out some crazy ideas. Yeah, we're going to overthrow sort of the system here. We're going to consider new ways of warfare. You know, espionage was considered ungentlemanly. But in the end, espionage plays a critical role in the Americans defeating the British.
0: So it was a shift in mindset, really.
5: Absolutely. I think if you look at the great revolutions in military history, there are technological components, but what has to come with that is a change in mindset, a willingness to adopt something that seemed or seems counterintuitive. You need attitude and the willingness to accept the challenges of the day. So, for example, the engineering challenges, but then the willingness to find solutions around what might seem to be intractable problems.
0: That's Mark Jacobson. He's the historian at the International Spy Museum in Washington, D.C. We're talking about science in early America. Coming up, using research, memory, and imagination to recreate a dish that became a very popular street food in early America.
7: So, I just cooked it yesterday, and I think at the end I was happy with it.
0: That's next on The Pulse.

0: This is The Pulse. I'm Mike and Scott. We've been talking about science in early America, efforts to build a working replica of the first submarine used in combat, retracing the steps of astronomers who charted the transit of Venus. And now we're going to try to recreate an iconic dish that fueled revolutionary America, Philadelphia pepper pot soup. Some people know it from tales of George Washington eating it at Valley Forge during the Revolutionary War, or they know it as a colonial American staple. But the stories that are told about it are often incomplete, skimming over the soup's origins and the people who created it. Reporter Justin Cramon got three chefs who are interested in the full story to get into their kitchens and try to reconstruct it.
1: Philadelphia chef Shola Olunloyo grew up in Nigeria, and there's a dish he associates with home, a spicy meat and vegetable broth called pepper soup.
2: I eat pepper soup all the time. It's one of my favorite Nigerian dishes.
1: We're sitting in Shola's house over bowls of pepper soup that Shola has made.
2: In here, we have lamb, chicken feet, and tripe.
1: He's describing how he made it.
2: And then you finish it with a little bit of crayfish powder.
1: You taste a spoonful.
2: Peppery. Spicy, super solid, deep flavors.
1: And then we're trying pepper soup because Shola has been thinking about it a lot lately. He moved to Philly in his 20s. This was the late 1980s, the beginning of the city's fine dining renaissance. Shola got a job at a famous restaurant, De Cheminée, where they served a dish called Philadelphia pepper pot soup. Shola knew its roots traced back to Africa. But the version at his new job didn't taste anything like the pepper soup Shola knew. It was spicy, but also creamy and had seafood in it. And pumpkin. The Nigerian soup was thinner, had different proteins and African seasonings. How was the seafood stew related to the pepper soup Shola knew? And that's when it hit him.
2: Flavor is not the only way to understand the history of food. People move with ideas. Not ingredients.
1: Shola could recognize the technique from the pepper soup he'd eaten as a kid. Deep flavor that comes from cooking ingredients for a long time. Just totally different ingredients. Stuff that was available in America to the people making the soup at the time. It told a whole story of the way Black people moved and adapted.
3: It comes out of a larger African Atlantic culinary family tree.
1: That's Michael W. Twitty, a James Beard award-winning culinary historian. He explains that pepper pot soup was brought to America through the Caribbean and South America during the transatlantic slave trade. It became popular when it was sold on Philly streets by Black women known as pepper pot women, some of the first American street vendors.
3: Street hawking of food was a big thing for enslaved Africans and free people of color, especially before the Civil War.
1: So you could grab a bowl of pepper pot for dinner, or maybe as a hangover cure after a rough night. Like Shola, Michael notes that the soup is more about an idea than a rigid set of flavors.
3: One of the most important elements of African-American creolization was improvisation.
1: So you had this technique, boiling meats or seafood for a long time to make a rich broth, adding chopped vegetables and hot peppers and spices to brighten it. Substitute in the ingredients you've got. And then, as a great chef once said, bam, you've got pepper pot. Michael says the soup speaks not only to its African and Caribbean origins, but also to the American city where it landed.
3: Philadelphia was an incredibly diverse city. It was Blacker than people know.
1: Which is the part of the pepper pot story that often gets missed when we talk about George Washington eating it to stay warm during the Revolutionary War.
3: During that harsh winter at Valley Forge, it was an African Atlantic dish that saved his ass.
1: Food historian William Woys Weaver, author of the forthcoming book Pepper Pot City, also points to the dish's Spanish colonial history.
4: The Spanish in the Caribbean had a dish that they called olla podrida, sour pot. And that gets translated into English as pepper pot.
1: There were Pennsylvania Dutch influences that entered the soup's lineage.
4: By the 1750s and 60s, pepper pot was one of the main foods served in taverns. We know that from newspaper ads. Every neighborhood had its own pepper pot, and every cook made it her own way. There were thousands of pepper pots.
1: In the 1800s, the soup had a revival as a kind of home economics way of using leftovers. Because the Pennsylvania Railroad had its hub in Philly, the soup was served in dining cars all through the eastern U.S., spreading its reputation. Campbell's made a version throughout the 20th century, marketing it with the American lore around George Washington and aristocratic Philly dining clubs. Andy Warhol even included the Philadelphia Pepper Pot label in his famous series of soup cans. But all of this took the soup farther and farther away from its African and Caribbean origins. So Pepper Pot soup contains all these stories of Philadelphia, of the Caribbean, of West Africa, of slavery, of America. And this is a story you can eat if you know how to make the dish. Food historian Michael W. Twitty says that part is important.
3: In order for food to not die, it has to be eaten.
1: And that's something Chef Shola Olunloyo was thinking about. How there are hardly any restaurants that serve the dish anymore, or home cooks who make it. And how other chefs, particularly Black chefs, must have their own stories and connections to it. Which is how he came up with the idea for a pepper pot soup slam. Shola, now a technical food consultant who's worked with some of the most famous chefs in the world, decided to get together with two other prominent Black chefs in Philly to cook pepper pot soup for each other. They'd each present their own version of the dish, explain the story behind it, and taste. Angie Brown, who's cooked on NBC and was awarded Eater's Chef of the Year last year, is one of the chefs. She got a recipe from her great-grandmother, Carrie, whose pepper pot soup Angie ate as a kid.
5: Nobody really knows how to make pepper pot if you didn't grow up in a household where it was made authentically.
1: Sitting beneath a portrait of that great-grandmother inside Angie's home, she acknowledges she's never tried making the soup before, but it's part of her story.
5: It takes me back to my great-grandmother, my grandmother. I mean, if I close my eyes, I can see them.
1: She feels confident her version will hold up to the other chefs.
5: I'm going to school them, Hopefully they'll take heed.
1: In addition to the chefs, a small group of experts will taste the soups. This includes food historian William Moyes Weaver, as well as another esteemed guest, a person you may have heard of.
6: My name is Mike and Scott. I host a podcast called The Pulse.
1: Since Mike and will be tasting the soups, I wanted to ask her a few questions about food, starting with one I've often pondered. What does Mike and Scott like to eat?
6: I like German food. I like Italian food. I like Chinese food. I like Thai food a lot.
1: How are you with spice?
6: I can tolerate like some spice, but I have some friends who are really, really seriously into like hot peppers and hot sauces, and I cannot hang with them.
1: I was curious about these hot pepper eating friends of Mikan, but we only had a minute, so I asked if she'd ever tried pepper pot soup before.
6: No, I'm very excited.
1: Can I say something that might tamp down your excitement a little?
6: Okay.
1: The traditional versions of this dish contains tripe. Tripe is the stomach lining of a cow, which has a honeycomb look and a chewiness to it.
6: Okay. That's fine. I will tell you that when I grew up, we ate beef tongue. We also ate a lot of liver. We ate kidney.
1: I really just said the tripe thing to scare you, but obviously you're undaunted.
7: Now she was starting to scare me a little with her exhaustive repertoire of organ meats.
1: We didn't know which versions of pepper pot soup the chefs would create. The classic version is made with beef tripe, beef stock, vegetables like carrot, potato, and onion, and hot peppers. This is the version Campbell's later adapted, maybe toned down and popularized. But with the creativity of a good chef, pepper pot is like a jazz composition. You have a form, a basic way of cooking it, but then you can improvise whatever you want within that. Seafood instead of meat, habanero peppers instead of black pepper. Everything is inspired by the original tune, but you can go as John Coltrane as you want with it. On the day of the Pepper Pot Soup Slam, I arrive at Shola's house in South Philadelphia. He and Angie are already in the kitchen, making final touches to their soups. Soon, the third voice in this chef conversation enters the kitchen. Omar Tate, chef of the highly buzzed Philadelphia restaurant Honeysuckle. recent guest on the Tamron Hall Show. Omar's also a writer, an activist, painter, and he thinks of food as part of his artistic practice. In his cooking, he tries to both demonstrate and widen the idea of Black food culture.
8: I'm always trying to recenter the things that are very specific to a Black American existence.
1: And Pepper Pot Soup is a great vehicle for that.
8: I know I never heard of it until I was reading books that were academic. It was a soup that was canned that disappeared, like turtle soup, gone. Pepper Pot, gone. Catfish and waffles, gone. Right?
1: For Omar, it's not so much about history as the practice of cooking and tasting the dish in the present.
8: It's more modern than it is historical. Like, what are we doing now?
1: To help us think about what all these dishes are saying, and if they're any good, we also brought in a professional taster who has some experience judging food.
9: My name is Craig LeBan, and I am the restaurant critic for the Philadelphia Inquirer.
1: Craig's been interested in Philadelphia pepper pot, which he considers an iconic American dish.
9: But like a lot of those icons, they've sort of faded away over the centuries.
1: Soon Mikan arrives, and we're ready to taste. Everyone sits down at Shola's dining room table. We start with Angie's soup, which is closest to the traditional American version I described earlier. She's assembled it from a series of layered steps, building flavor like the foundation of a building.
5: So I fried the bacon, and then I dropped the veal in it and fried the veal in the bacon grease. Got that nice and brown.
1: What do our tasters think of Angie's great-grandmother's soup? Restaurant critic Craig LeBan admires the textures in the dish.
9: You have all the soft little vegetables, the snap of the greens, but then you hit the little chewy bounce, a little nugget of tripe.
1: Could Mikan hang with this level of spice?
6: It's really delicious, and I enjoy the fact that the pepper hits you afterwards. It's not.
1: People love the depth of flavor in Angie's version. While they finish, Omar assembles his, which looks more like a composed restaurant dish, highlighting each ingredient. There's a big piece of braised oxtail on the bone, squares of tripe, giant lima beans, a fat slice of smoked pork belly, and a little green condiment.
8: This is Holy Trinity relish. In the recipes that I've seen, there's always like green bell pepper, red bell pepper, all that stuff.
1: Omar studied paintings and books that refer to pepper pot to help him bring it to life.
8: The ingredients are the things that demonstrate the culture clash to me. You know what I mean?
1: The tasters say Omar's version makes the soup feel present and immediate. Mikan's verdict?
5: The oxtail just melts in your mouth.
1: Food historian William Moyes Weaver agrees.
10: I like the creativity of it.
1: Now Shola is up, and he throws us a curveball. He starts by talking about De Cheminée, the restaurant where he worked when he first came to Philly. The chef there, Fritz Blank, was obsessed with culinary history. He kept a famous cookbook library with thousands of volumes from around the world. And he was also a microbiologist.
2: I haven't made this soup in about 12 to 15 years.
6: Oh, wow.
2: But I made this soup like at least once a week. So this is his seafood pepper pot soup with pumpkin.
1: It's the soup Shola ate all those years ago, when he had the revelation about how pepper pot soup was descended from his Nigerian ancestor. Now he serves up this creamy golden broth with mussels and scallops at the bottom, cooked by the warm soup. There's ginger, shallot, nutmeg.
2: So I just cooked it yesterday, and I think at the end I was happy with it. If you like the soup, you should send your thanks to Fritz Blank. God bless his soul. He was a fantastic man.
1: The soup looked and tasted nothing like the others, and yet it was called Philadelphia Pepper Pot. Mikan really liked it.
5: It's a totally different dish, but it's incredible. It just has a really deep, lovely flavor.
1: After exploring all the versions of the dish, the chefs and their guests had some fun debating what actually makes a Philadelphia pepper pot soup. Chef Angie Brown.
5: I think what defines pepper pot, if we were to go back to the 1700s, would be the women that made it.
1: Omar Tate argues that the term pepper pot was more general.
8: My suggestion, just based on the context, is that the word meant soup in whatever demonstration the women wanted to apply. There are some very specific distinctions that has to be spicy. If it doesn't have tripe, I don't think it can be considered Philadelphia pepper pot.
11: So what did we do?
1: But critic Craig LeBan asks Omar what Shola's soup was then.
8: Some shit I never had before in my life.
1: They all agreed it told a story about America. Omar describes it like this.
8: Yep. It's like you're traveling across the sea and picking up ingredient after ingredient after ingredient after ingredient.
1: The journey, he says, isn't a straight line.
8: It is kind of like a spiral, right? Because the memory's trying to circle back home at every point.
1: Everyone remarks that there's more possibility in the dish than they ever knew, that it doesn't feel like something out of a history book anymore. Craig LeBan puts it this way.
11: It's like a little match in the wind. It's like flickering. It's about to go out, but people can still resurrect it. It's like it's still alive.
1: Shola says he's glad he was able to share his personal memories and discuss the larger food tradition this way.
2: It's easy to look forward. What's very difficult is to look backward. The core reason we cook is to create flavor memories. That's what cooking is about.
1: But maybe it was the illustrious food critic, Mike and Scott, who put it best.
6: That was the best lunch I've had in a long time.
1: For The Pulse, I'm Justin Cramon in Pepper Pot City.
12: It's Pepper Pot!
0: That's our show for this week. 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You can find us wherever you get your podcasts. Our health and science reporters are Alan Yu and Liz Tung. Charlie Kyer is our engineer, and this week we had additional engineering from Diana Martinez. Our producers are Nicole Curry and Lindsay Lazarski. I'm Mike and Scott. Thank you for listening.
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Patty Larkin, everybody. Her new album, Bird in a Cage, is out now, and that is poems by U.S. Poet Laureates that she has set to music, and she has a tour coming up this winter where she will be in the round with John Gorka, Lucy Kaplansky, and Cliff Eberhardt. So make sure you check that out. Give it up one more time for Patty Larkin. All right, well, it's time to welcome our vocalist, Julie Adams, out to do a song for you now. As always, she'll be joined by the Mountain Stage Band. That's Ron Soule, the leader of the band, on acoustic guitar, Michael Lipton and Ryan Kennedy on separate electric guitars. Bob Thompson is at the piano. Steve Hill is on bass. And Ahmed Solomon is the man with the seat keeping the beat. Julie will be joined by the lovely and talented Abby Spangler on vocals, as well as the handsome and mesmerizing David Mayfield on mandolin. It's me. Julie's going to do a song by one of my favorite songwriters, Peter Mulvey. This is a song, You Don't Have to Tell Me. Welcome to the Mountain Stage, Julie Adams.

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1: 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I'm Johnny Meister. We'll also hear from Monk himself and from rising star clarinetist Virginia McDonald from her debut album In Search Of on the next Blue Dimensions.
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3: We live in bear country, and bears deserve our respect. 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It's also a good idea to hike in a group, as groups tend to be noisier. When bears hear or smell you coming, they are less likely to be surprised. This message is brought to you by Cubs, the Kodiak Unified Bear Subcommittee. Neighbors concerned about the bears and